0: And that is it for As It Happens for this National Day for Truth and Reconciliation, Wednesday, September 30th.
1: As It Happens, we'll be back again for you tomorrow. I'm Neil Kersal. Enjoy your evening.
0: And I'm Chris Howden. Good night.

0: I don't know if I'll ever reach that time and during my life when I've fully, completely reconciled with myself so that reconciliation can be felt by my family.
1: That was Willie Blackwater. Willie reached out to me to tell me what he was going to be doing today, and he attended and led the Coming Home event at Gittimax, which sees the return of a 50-foot canoe to his territory. Oh, and today is his birthday, so happy birthday, Willie. If you'd like to hear more of Willie's story, you can listen anywhere you find podcasts. Just search See You in Court. I'm Phelan Johnson. This is Reconciliation on the Record. As an Indigenous person, this day can bring up a lot of complicated feelings. It's a day where we see strangers on the street wearing orange in solidarity. Events take place in cities across the country. It's a day when an often invisible history is seen, recognized, and respected. But it can be a hard reckoning, because the root of the day come from something so devastating, so incredibly tragic, that it can be difficult to look at. But to understand where we are going, we have to see the whole picture. We have to listen to survivors. We have to demand our records be released. We have to make sure our stories are told. If you have been impacted by the residential school system and need support, you can call the 24-hour Residential School Crisis Line at 1-866-925-4419.

As we come to the close for this day, the 6th National Day for Truth and Reconciliation, I want to thank you for joining me. Thank you to the team who helped put this together, Candace Miracle, Allison Gallagher, Jennifer Rowley, and Dennis Kalman. Thanks as well to the Eagle River Singers who performed in Ottawa today and who provided the soundtrack for the opening of our program, and you're listening to them right now. This has been Reconciliation on the Record. I'm Phelan Johnson, Nyawa, and good night.

0: And now the BC forecast on the north coast, clearing in the morning with a high of 14, highs reaching 16 with a mix of sun and cloud Thursday in the Peace. In the central interior, including Prince George, mainly sunny with a high of 13, highs to 17 with sun and cloud Thursday in the Kootenays. In the southern interior, including Kelowna, sunny in the morning, cloudy in the afternoon with a high of 15. And for Metro Vancouver, Greater Victoria and the Fraser Valley, a mix of sun and cloud Thursday with highs around 17.
1: Hey, I'm Tom Power. Welcome to Q. Have you ever tried something new, like something you've never done before, and you realize you kind of got a knack for it? Maybe it's gardening or singing in a choir or, I don't know, boxing. Anyway, that kind of happened to Anna Lamb when she was a teenager growing up in Iqaluit. Anna's now the star of the massive hit TV show North of North, but at one point she had to decide between her original plan, which was studying international development, or acting, which she had learned she had a knack for. She'll be here to tell you how she thinks in roles like North of North, she's kind of doing both. That's coming up. Plus, the Juno-winning musician Asa Nabi will be here to talk about his speech at the Junos that got a lot of attention and why he decided to

0: actor. A few months ago, I was at the Banff World Media Festival, and it was interesting because I've gone to this. So if you don't know, this is this thing that happens every year out in Banff in Alberta, where all the muckety-mucks of TV and film get together, right? And it felt this year that there was a whole new generation of, like, Canadian stars. Like, you were seeing a whole new Canadian Rat Pack be born. And it feels like leading that pack is Anna Lamb. Anna Lamb is the lead in the hit show North of North, which is so funny and beautiful and weird. It's a weird, funny, beautiful show. It's on CBC and APTN and on Netflix. And it was shot in Anna's hometown of Iqaluit in Nunavut. And if you've seen it, you know how great Anna is. North of North has led to a bunch of different opportunities, not just roles in big Hollywood movies and TV shows, but also Anna personally, as a proud Inuk woman, an ability to use her platform to shed light on the causes that mean the most to her. I mean, shed light on her own community, the complexities, the humanity, the multitudes of Indigenous peoples. And the thing is that Anna almost never became an actor at all. Anna enrolled in university in Ottawa thinking that, you know, she wanted to make a change in the world, whether it's around the housing and suicide crisis in the North, Indigenous rights in Canada, all around the world. She figured that, I don't know, a role in international development would be the way to go. But after she got cast in her first ever movie role in the film The Grizzlies, she played a teenager processing sort of generational trauma in that, and then got cast as this rebellious foster kid in Trickster, and then was in this HBO show True Detective, playing a woman fighting for her family, Anna had this realization. She could use acting. She could use art. She could use storytelling to do some of that work that she set out to do when she enrolled in school. So you're about to hear my conversation with Anna Lamb. We had the chance to finally sit down and chat. We've been talking about it for a long time, running into each other here and there and talking on Instagram and all that. I tell you, it was a beautiful afternoon in Banff, and I had one burning question for Anna Lamb that I had been holding on to for a while. I have been, ever since we chatted backstage at the, I think it was the CBC Upfronts, I have been so excited to, on the air, say this fact out loud. Because as far as I could, I saw it once on IMDb, but other than that, it's not out there at all. You're from Newfoundland.
1: I was born in Newfoundland.
0: Come on, buddy. Come on. Thank you very much. Well, how long? How long were you there? Where were you born? How long were you there?
1: So I was born in Bjorn. My dad's from a little spot just outside of Marystown called Little Bay.
0: Oh, Little Bay. I got family in Mortier, right outside of Marystown. Yeah.
1: So when my family, like my mom and my dad and my brother, were living in Greasefjord, which is like high Arctic, most northern community in Canada.
0: Well, yeah, and maybe the most isolated community in Canada too.
1: Yeah. I mean, potentially, yeah. So yeah, it's quite funny. It's one of those things where people say I was born, and like every time there's like a fact about me, it's like born in Iqaluit, and it's like, well, no, I grew up there, and like I consider myself from Iqaluit. I consider myself from Nunavut, but I was born in Finland.
0: Well, I was telling somebody about this the other day, and the way they acted was, they were like, really? Jesus. And the way they act is like, don't be surprised if they put a statue up, because everyone's very proud of everybody from, I mean, it's not unlike, I found when I was in Nunavut, it didn't feel, I mean, obviously it felt very different, but it didn't feel different in terms of both the celebration and therefore the isolation and celebration.
1: Absolutely.
0: You know what I mean?
1: I think our communities are so tight knit, and it's so hard for people coming from where we're from to be able to break into these industries and to excel and to succeed. There's so many odds stacked against you being so isolated, being from somewhere that's so far away from Toronto or Vancouver, like where, you know, people think the big industry is.
0: Yeah.
1: And so there's such a sense of celebration around everyone who is successful and everyone who's trying.
0: Just get ready for the statue, Anna. It's coming, buddy. It's coming. He's coming in St. John's,
1: I'll tell you. I'll go cut the ribbon.
0: Yeah, you should. It's funny you mentioned that, because people who would listen to you say that would be under some impression that being on television and being in films would be like a desire that you harbored for a very, very long time, and that it was impossible to get into because you were in Iqaluit. And the real story is far more interesting, that you were like a bit of an athlete, like a great volleyball player in sort of that world. And then that film, The Grizzlies, was shooting and was trying to cast. And it was your teacher, right? What was your teacher's name?
1: Her name is Grace Main.
0: She says to you what? Like, hey, I think you should go for this.
1: She says like, I

0: think you'd like it. And I said, not I.
1: Like no interest in acting. No,
0: I'm very, very shy. I was a very shy kid.
1: But she says maybe she sees something in you.
0: Yeah, I think I'm very shy, but like public speaking, presenting, all of those things I felt very comfortable with. Never really felt out of place. I am very shy in the sense of like when I feel like I need to earn people's attention, I feel maybe inadequate and I feel a bit afraid that I'm going to be rejected versus like, oh, I have a space that I'm supposed to be in that like somebody told me to go. And then that means that everyone has to listen to me.
1: Yeah.
0: And I feel no stress about that.
1: Yeah.
0: So in drama class, she was my drama teacher. I think I had always been quite like confident and comfortable. So she was like, just try it. So I put my name in, almost didn't do it. And then my dad said he was coming to pick me up. And I said, okay, I'm not going to say no, when you left work to come pick me up and bring me to this audition. And it worked out.
2: Alrighty, attendance. Let's give this a shot. Miranda Atatahak.
3: How'd I do? Tell me if I got it wrong.
4: I'm Spring, and you said it right. In Inuit customs, raising the eyebrows means yes.
3: Good to know.
1: Your character's name was...
0: Spring.
1: Yeah. I feel like Spring's story is one of like... I guess falling more deeply in love with her heritage and kind of with her selfness and with being Inuk, and then also just gaining self-confidence in general. Mm-hmm. And the way I read her story in doing that film, and this might just be my brain, I see sort of a parallel.
0: Yeah, absolutely.
1: You know what I mean?
0: Absolutely. I mean, I think every project that I've gotten to be a part of, there's something that I have taken away and kept with me. And it like every project changes my life in different ways. And Spring, the navigating trauma through leaning into culture and community and finding who you are and like what your purpose is during community is something that resonated so deeply with me. I think there for a long time and like for so many generations through colonization, there's been so much shame around culture and identity, around being Inuk, around being Indigenous, and getting to kind of learn through her and experience that step in.
1: Yeah.
0: Where sometimes it can be a bit scary to lean into community, not knowing how they'll receive you.
1: Did you have that fear or did you?
0: I mean, absolutely. You never, there's this idea of like being Inuk enough and being acceptable and you know, what will people think? And that's a fear that we create in ourselves when a lot of the time there's so many people that feel the same way that you do. And more than anything, they just want to support you. They want you, I mean, given the issues in our communities, they want you to be here. Like they want you to live a life that you're proud of and that you are confident in and to live your life.
1: Yeah.
0: And so I definitely feel like through Grizzlies and through Spring and through North of North Yosia, yeah, I get much so, yeah. So much of that.
1: You get nominated for a CSA and then another one, I think, for Trickster. But still everything around that is you saying, like, not for me. Acting is not for me. And you end up going to University of Ottawa for international development. And my understanding of that is, and it's funny to hear you talk sort of in sort of a broader way. But my understanding is that going to school for international development was either motivated by or in the hopes to address a really practical problem, which was like the housing crisis in Nunavut. Is that right?
0: Mm-hmm. So Grizzlies came out during my first year of university. I was nominated for a Canadian Screen Award. And I think one of the things...
1: Were you a big deal back home at that point? Were people making a big deal out of you? Were they doing that thing that they do where I'm from, where they make fun of you as what a big deal you are?
0: yeah, absolutely. Okay, everyone's kind of like, oh, big shots come back to town.
1: Here she comes. Yeah, okay, I got that. Yeah,
0: no, absolutely. I mean, it's incredible what like a shared celebration it has been with the success of Grizzlies and then later with North of North and everything that we get to do and share with the world. But I, you know, Grizzlies came out when I was in my first year of university and I went to university wanting to, you know, with hopes of studying international development and learning about how development works in places that are quite isolated and places that are very

0: marginalized and often have governments that are quite unsupportive. Because that felt very true to where I grew up and what my community was dealing with and what Nunavut in general was dealing with. So it was definitely a program that I found very interesting at times. As an Indigenous person, I'd...
1: Frustrating.
0: Yeah. And quite like, in this full, you know, semester of the five different classes I took, there was one chapter on Indigenous people and how development exists in their communities and that sort of thing. So sometimes frustrating, but it's always a work in progress, as everything always is. And development is imperfect and it's complicated.
1: Yeah, but I imagine how you felt. I can imagine that sort of frustrating, isolating, overlooked-ish feeling. Mm-hmm. Is that the feeling that leads you to, okay, maybe I'm just surprised you didn't jump on the opportunity to act.
0: I mean, so I guess in a broader sense, what I was hoping to get out of international development and these sorts of things was I just felt so strongly about advocating for Inuit and being able to raise awareness around the issues that our communities were facing. And through the rollout of the Grizzlies and going to different festivals and meeting different people. And then through that, I began to understand how the platform of film and television can be so big a huge kind of amplifier for raising awareness and for talking about these issues.
1: And you can do real work.
0: You can do real works. I think I was maybe of the mindset that film and television was superficial and that, you know, it's the glitz and the glamour and the Hollywood thing. And I didn't know at the time how much power there was in storytelling.
1: And did that happen? I heard something happened when you did True Detective with Jodie Foster. You had some sort of realization around acting then. Is that right?
0: Yeah. I mean, like True Detective was, and to this day is one of the like, you know, most prestige projects I've ever worked on. And the, you know, working with Issa Lopez as a director, as a writer was unbelievable. And it's a story that we so rarely get to see, where Indigenous women reclaim power and empower themselves and get justice, because usually they're being saved.
1: You found it personally fulfilling?
0: Oh, absolutely. Absolutely. Like I felt empowered. Yeah. I felt for me, especially having that platform and that much support behind it, it was like, this is important and this is something I'm so happy to be a part of and so proud to be a part of. And, you know, threw another log in the fire of like why I feel passionate about being in this industry.
1: I'm John Power. You're listening to Q. You're in the middle of my conversation with the actor Anna Lamb, who made her acting debut in a movie called The Grizzlies, which was shot in her hometown of Iqaluit. Then she was in Trickster, and then she was in True Detective, North Country. But it's been North of North. Have you seen North of North? It is so funny, so weird, so beautiful. I know I used those words early, but it really is. And it's made Anna a star worldwide, especially here in Canada. I think the reason the show is successful is because it has a lot of heart and it's also really funny. Like I mentioned, it's funny and beautiful. And it has the word humanity comes up a lot in this conversation, which I think is interesting because it has a different kind of perspective in showing on television the challenges that Indigenous peoples face. I'll say that. I'll leave it to the rest of my conversation with Anna Lamb.
0: I think so often, you know, stories about Indigenous communities are centered around trauma, and not that North of North doesn't have a really important point of trauma being part of a lot of the different plot points in the show, but I think trauma being shown in a way that we often deal with it in our communities, which is through humor. Like our communities are so funny.
1: So funny.
0: And so there's so much ridiculousness that happens up north. So many things that people go like, there's no way that could be possible.
1: Yeah.
0: Like in episode, I think it's episode 2 or 3 of season 1 of North of North, where there's like the dump caught on fire. And people go, that doesn't like, what are you talking about? It's like, no, we in Iqaluit, we have dump Kano, which reignites ever so often, which is when the dump catches on fire and

0: cringy things in front of people that I grew up with and people that I love and people that have never seen me that way.
1: Like what? Like what?
0: Well, one of the ones that I just remember being absolutely mortified doing was in episode one, where Siaya leaves her husband in front of the whole town. And you know, she's, the original line was, can I swear?
1: Go on.
0: The original line was all y'all. Mm-hmm. And then it was changed to all y'all. Mm-hmm. But we did maybe like 25 takes of me walking through the whole crowd. Again, all of these people, most of these people I know.
1: Even then, you've known
0: I know them personally.
1: Yeah, yeah, yeah, yeah.
0: I'm related to some of them.
1: Yeah.
0: And I have to go and over and over and over again, all y'all, like over and over. And I just was like, my face was red. My voice was hoarse. I was like, I cannot believe I'm doing this.
1: And you got CSA.
0: You got a CSA for it.
1: You got a CSA for it. Best lead performer in a comedy.
0: That's I.
1: How's that? That is the most Nunavut and Newfoundland response to it. You want a CSA? Yeah, that's me. That's sure. It. You got a question? Or?
0: What about it?
1: Congrats.
0: Thank you.
1: Meaningful?
0: Yeah. I mean, like, pretty cool.
1: For comedy too?
0: For comedy, which is like, I never thought I'd be doing comedy. I consider myself so deeply unfunny. I think I'm quite dry. So to get a CSA for comedy was, even to be like working in comedy, I feel really like, I don't know.
1: You're funny on the show, man.
0: Thanks.
1: Plus, I don't know if we can cut it if you don't want to tell it, but you got to introduce your dad to his heroes.
0: Oh, yeah, yeah. Introduced him to Alan Hawke, who my dad was so excited about. He's like, Republic of Doyle. And I was like, yeah. No, he's a really nice guy. And then my dad got to meet Mary Walsh.
1: Your dad got to meet Mary Walsh?
0: He was like shaking. Like we were at the reception and my dad goes and introduced himself to Mary Walsh and you know, he says that he's from Marystown and he says that Mary Walsh says, oh, so you know Bernie. And my dad goes, oh, I know about six. Off. And my dad jumping with joy. Absolutely. He's like, Mary Walsh told me to fuck off. And I was like, yeah, she did.
1: That was the first part of my conversation with Anna Lamb, recorded at this year's Banff World Media Festival. I love that story about Mary Walsh. Coming up more with Anna, but first, why don't we hear some music from the soundtrack to North of North. This is Elisipi and her cover of the Rolling Stones song Wild Horses in Inuktitut. This is Chimia.

0: edited them into and into. It's a beautiful record. It's also, so that's the Rolling Stones' Wild Horses, but in Inuktitut. It's featured on the soundtrack to North of North. Take a listen to this.
1: And the Canadian Screen Award goes to
2: Anna Lamb.
3: This is sick, dude. This is really cool. I love North of North so much. I love it so much. It is such a hard show to make. Everyone's going to say their show is really hard to make. Our show is so hard to make. Shooting on a soundstage that was...
0: So that's Anna Lamb winning her first Canadian Screen Award for Lead Actor in a Comedy back in May. In the first part of our conversation, you might have heard Anna talk about how she thought she had to go to school to make a difference in her community, and then her realization that she can do the work she wants to do in this world through acting. But getting Canadian projects made, especially the kind that shoot in the North, can be a challenge, to say the very least. And as you just heard, Anna chose to use her Canadian Screen Award acceptance speech to credit her Halloween crew with pulling off the award-winning show with very few resources. As we pick up our chat, I asked her to elaborate on that.
4: It's a community that has no infrastructure for a show of this size to be made. And basically what they had to do was create all of it. And we had our soundstage in a curling rink and so many items flown up. We had our sets flown up and we had our grips. Like Trevor Moore, who is he was head of department, a genius, being able to, you know, we had things that didn't make it on time for big set days that if we didn't make the day, it's like, how do we regroup from that? Cause we can't get the location again.
0: Yeah.
4: And he had built body rigs and they had this thing. It was they called it the Nunavut Arm, which is a crane built on the back of a pickup truck so that we could get wide shots of our big outdoor scenes. So it was like so much innovation into making the first season possible. And it was a huge learning lesson for season two. And season two posed so many different challenges. But to have, you know, the amount of work for people to recognize the amount of work that went into making season one happen was validating, because it really, the fact that it exists is a miracle.
0: Does it feel like you've been able to, does it feel like the bet you made with yourself when you left school to work on Grizzlies paid off? Like, does it feel like you said to yourself, hey, I think I can do some really good work. I mean, I can answer this question and I think other people can answer this question, but I'd like to hear it from you. Given the international reach of the show and just given what we were talking about before in this sort of like, again, like the human way these stories are told by the way, humans about humans. Does it feel like that? There's a bit of a risk, to be honest, Anna, to leave that program. I bet it felt like it at the time too, and give yourself to a pretty unforgiving and risky industry. Mm. And to do it because you believe that you could do some good for both your community and for the world. Does it feel like it paid off? Do you feel like it?
4: Yeah, I think.
0: Big question, I know.
4: It's a big question. I do think it paid off. And I do think, especially after North of North, like the first season of, finishing the first season of North of North, seeing what it became, seeing how it's impacted people, and in particular impacted Inuit and Indigenous youth in how they see themselves and how they see their communities. And
0: what did they tell you? What do people, can you give me an example of someone talking to you about it?
4: Well, just people like young women who have seen Siaya decide that she doesn't want the life that she has anymore and that she is allowed to believe that she deserves more. And that empowering other Inuit women or young Indigenous women to say, I deserve more and I want more and I'm going to pursue more.
0: You've heard that?
4: Yeah.
0: Man,
4: people who
0: man.
4: Are like, I'm going to go into this industry. I signed up for the school program.
0: Come
4: like
0: on.
4: It's so, it makes me feel so tiny in the grand scheme of like what North of North is and what it truly means to people. People that have left relationships because of how Siaya decided that she didn't want that for herself anymore, and realizing that like life does go on and you can pivot and that's okay. You're allowed to do that. Even when everybody tells you that you shouldn't be allowed to do that.
0: Yeah.
4: You decide what you want.
0: How beautiful that people are talking, you know, saying that to you.

0: so it's humbling. It's overwhelming. It's emotional. And then to see the way like Inuit youth and Indigenous youth, and then just like young girls usually in general, see Siaya and see themselves represent, like see kind of the people in their community represented on screen. And I can't describe what it means to them, because that's what it means to them. But I don't think, because they're so young, they can't describe what it means to them either. But like little girls have cried, and I'm like, it makes me emotional, because it's like, that's what I wanted as a kid.
1: I was about to say, yeah, you didn't have that. You didn't have North of North.
0: And now they know nothing but a world where North of North exists.
1: Come on.
0: And I feel so lucky that there's like little girls that look at me the way that I look at Stacey and Alethea, and how much they've changed the industry, how much they've changed what representation of Inuit looks like. To me, they are my Beyoncés. I like look at them and I am in awe constantly, seeing how much work that they've put into the show and how much of their hearts go into it. And that like literally these scripts are a window into the hearts of Stacey and Alethea. And what a privilege to be able to experience the amount of love that I've gotten to experience through Siaya, through this show, through them. I feel so unbelievably lucky, and to know that there is a tangible impact, like
1: there is real change
0: yeah. coming from a show like this. And it's really not just a show. So that alone has made me feel like every choice and everything that I've done or decided not to do was fully and entirely worth it. And my career could have ended a year ago after North of North had come out, and I would be like happy still. So I am excited for all the things that are coming and, yeah. and what comes next. But my cup is full.
1: I bet. You know, it's a funny thing that, you know, we can spend this entire conversation. I'm so glad we did, talking about how we got to this point, but there's no real way to qualify the actual impact of it that it has on people. I'm just so happy for you, man. I'm just so happy for you. And that is so beautifully said at the end. And we're so proud to count you among the great Newfoundlanders.
0: Proud to be from Newfoundland.
1: So proud to count you as a proud Newfoundlander.
0: Absolutely.
1: I'll answer the emails from Nunavut. I really will. Thanks for coming in.
0: Thank you for having me. Always a pleasure to be here.
1: That was my conversation with the actor Anna Lam. She joined me at the Banff World Media Festival in Banff, Alberta. You can watch the first season and the beginning of the second season of North of North now on Netflix or on CBC Channel.

If you've ever sat down and talked to like an older relative, like a great aunt or a grandfather, and they start telling stories and you think to yourself, I really should be recording this before it's too late. If you've ever had that feeling, you might like this. Back in 2022, the singer-songwriter Asa Nabi had a lot of eyes on him after releasing his debut album, Watin. Asa Nabi is OG Cree from the Sucker Clan of Sandy Lake First Nation. And the reason he got a lot of attention is not just because it's a beautiful album, and it is, but because of the story behind it. What Asa Nabi did was sat down and recorded conversations with his grandfather. And his grandfather spoke about growing up in residential schools, about meeting the love of his life. And then Asa Nabi took these recordings and used them throughout the album. So Asa Nabi has an EP called Timelines, and it's this stripped back sort of acoustic reimagining of songs from his catalog, including from that first record.

0: $8 to buy a red pepper, you know, and like, you know, so try to do music becomes such a further reality. And, you know, I think for the, you know, the indigenous category within itself, it's kind of in some ways kind of addressing those further reach places that people are trying to get into that seat at the table.
1: You mentioned that, and again, I should say I'm only asking you to speak as you here and not as a representative of anyone, but I've had conversations on this show and off with Indigenous artists who have varying degrees of happiness around the category at all, like whether mm-hmm. the idea that there even should be an Indigenous music category, is there such a thing as Indigenous music? You know, there's a lot of different artists. As a winner of this category, how do you feel about that category in general?
0: I like it. It was like Indigenous folks who fought to get that category and like for reasons I just mentioned, I think it makes sense. Like I totally hear people's concerns about it though. Cause like even if you go on Spotify and search up my music, it'll be like for people who like, and then there's just a bunch of Indigenous artists, you know, like who our music doesn't actually sound at all similar. So there's stuff like that, I guess, that should be, you know, looked at. But overall, yeah, you know, I think it's important to have that category. I just see so many, you know, so many ways of making sure we actually get there, but like, not that like obviously that's changed so much. Like before, if you look at historically, like Indigenous people were just kind of in those categories. And now we're able to kind of, you know, I think when I first went to the Junos in not Edmonton, but Halifax, like the second time, it was like, to my recollection, like the most Indigenous artist ever nominated across all categories. But I still feel like it's important for, I don't know, probably a multitude of reasons, but I still think that access point is important.
1: How did you feel when you won the other Juno?
0: That, again, total surprise.
1: I mean, you had just said, I'm coming for the White People Awards. Got a big reaction in the room. By the way, did you hear from the other Indigenous artists after that?
0: We all ended up like hanging out.
1: Did they say anything to you? Did your friends or the other people in that community or in that category end up saying anything to you about your speech?
0: A lot of people, I think a lot of people loved it, especially the white people loved it. I don't know. Like, I think it's, you know, because there's so much attached to that kind of speak. But like, people understand it, at least like for the most part here in Canada, we're lucky that for the most part people are, read and pay attention as much as they can. And so I remember I was like at like the Canadian local and like it was like at Noonan's Pub, there was like all the local musicians were hanging out and I got a community builder award, I think, because of the tour I had done. And I went up, I was like, I'm going to do a land acknowledgement. It's mine. And then like they all just like they loved it, and like people were coming up and be like, oh, that was like my favorite thing, and like there was
2: it's mine.
0: I think the one other person of color in the room was just kind of like, man, when you said that I was ready to burn this old mother down here. I was just like, oh, that's incredible. But it like it comes from a place of like, you know, it comes from a good place, but also an introspective place. You know, I got asked about that a lot. I was like, you know what? I like the idea of people taking that and thinking on it, and thinking why I would say something like that. But
1: then you win Alternative Album of the Year.
0: Yeah.
1: What's the reaction then when you do win that award?
0: I think it was kind of like I said, it was a surprise for me. And I think I had a little quip at the front being like, I didn't know it'd be this soon. And everyone had a good laugh. So it was kind of like a moment. Right. It was really sweet. Cause I got to meet a bunch of the cats there. Like I already knew the OBGMs. And I was actually just talking to Stefan from Pup, and they're so gracious about it too. Like they were just like, man, they like couldn't have happened to the nicer, like a nicer guy. And it's such a beautiful community in music in general.
1: Yeah.
0: And I bring that back even to growing up in Thunder Bay, where like, you know, there is like, you know, a lot of tensions between the Indigenous and non-Indigenous communities up there. But like, I found my community in music up

0: from his EP Timelines. That's Ace Inabi and his song Millions. That is it for Q today. Tomorrow on the show, you're going to hear my conversation with the actor from The Office and the Hangover movies, Ed Helms. Ed has spent most of his career playing the nice guy, but in his new movie, he's playing someone pretty mean, and he's going to tell you about struggling with that. 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
5: Willie Blackwater fought back in residential school, pulling a knife on his abuser when he was just 13 years old. His experience led to the first landmark court case against the residential school system and those who ran it. The story of Willie Blackwater coming up on The Current Review.
6: From CBC News, the world is sour. I'm Neil Kumar.
7: Survivors carried this truth when this country would not. More than 6,600 brave women and men told the truth to the Truth and Reconciliation Commission.
6: Prime Minister Mark Carney was at an event in Edmonton on the National Day for Truth and Reconciliation. Carney says the bravery of residential school survivors requires Canada to commit to moving forward. And though it was a dark chapter in Canada's past, we should not choose which parts of our history to remember.
7: We are responding. The gaps are still large, but we are responding. We're closing gaps in education. We are building homes for families. We're improving access to drinking water. We just put in new legislation. Building healthier communities, an emphasis on mental wellness.
6: The Prime Minister also says reconciliation is a journey, not a destination. Two people are dead and two others injured after drivers struck pedestrians in Tawasin First Nation, a community in Metro Vancouver. The crash canceled a Truth and Reconciliation event. Police say the incident was not related. As Jessica Chung reports, it left witnesses shaken.
8: It was just an onslaught of ambulances and fire trucks.
9: Patsy Thompson saw the immediate aftermath of the incident.
8: There were people screaming and there was EMS trying to help people on the ground.
9: Delta Police confirmed that a vehicle struck four pedestrians in the parking lot of the Tawasin Mills Mall, killing two people. Two others were rushed to hospital. Police say they believe the driver involved may have suffered a medical emergency prior to the crash. The incident disrupted a Truth and Reconciliation walk held by the Tawasin First Nation happening at the same time, but police say the two are not

0: their situation, they're unable to make money. They claim they're losing money selling coated galvanized products. So they're going to concentrate on selling a hot band. So that means we wouldn't be getting any steel. So they told us they're going to idle indefinitely our cold mill and coated departments, which could affect up to 350 of our members.
1: What was the mood like in that room? How would you describe how that news was received?
0: Well, we knew something was going on. Back in July, the CEO of Cleveland Cliffs, which the parent company of Stelco, Lorenzo Gonzalez, he was giving at his earnings call. He stated that if Canada didn't do something about the trade, put blocks on offshore steel coming into Canada, it would affect the galv and employment in Canada. So we had a call with Cleveland Cliffs after that, and they told us that they're still evaluating things, and this was in August, and they're going to make a decision in a few weeks whether to idle a line or two. So we were obviously outraged. This was more than a line or two. They're, idling the complete departments. They're idling the pickle lines up at Lake Erie. The material we get has to be pickled before we can process it and finish it. So we were, quite pissed off, to be a matter of fact.
1: Yeah. I mean, Hamilton, I think anybody who has been through that city or knows that city, Stelco is at the center, like physically at the center of Hamilton. And so what is this going to mean for the larger community?
0: Well, it's obviously going to hurt the community, the economy. I mean, they say for every one steel worker job, there's five offshoots. So, and all those people affected, collateral damage, they're not going to be buying at spending at local stores or going to movies or, we got a new AHL hockey team, the Hammers in Hamilton. People are going to be watching their spending. They have to, now concentrate on paying their bills. Hopefully they can still meet their mortgage obligations. So, I mean, it's going to hurt the whole community.
1: You mentioned Cleveland Cliffs. This is an American company that bought Stelco in 2024 under the Investment Canada Act. And in that purchase, they agreed to maintain the same number of unionized employees. And so the Prime Minister, Mark Carney, was asked about this yesterday when it came to the layoffs. He was in Vancouver. Have a listen to what the Prime Minister said.
2: We intend to use all powers that we have and pursue them to the full extent of the law. And I would just take note that this situation is caused by the U.S. tariffs and that the ultimate owner of and the CEO of the ultimate owner of Stelco, Cleveland Cliffs, applauded President Trump for putting those tariffs on.
1: I want to get to that last point in a moment, but what do you want from the federal government? How do you want the government to respond to these layoffs, given the fact that the company said it was going to keep the same number of unionized employees?
0: Well, when they told us on Monday, we explained that exactly to the company that they made commitments in 24 to maintain the same number of bargaining union employees. And, I've had dozens of interviews since Monday, and I've been hammering home that same message. And we're really encouraged that the Prime Minister has, quickly realized what's going on. He's listened to us, and he's going to hold Cleveland Cliffs accountable. I mean, I believe what he's saying. He's going to use all the levers he can. And, if divestment is one of them, so be it.
1: What does hold them accountable mean? If the company, to your point, claims that it needs to lay these workers off, Stelco says it's unfortunate, but this is about ensuring the survival of Stelco in the face of the trade war. What can the federal government do?
0: Well, it's Lorenzo Gonzalez, he's Trump's biggest cheerleader when it comes to these tariffs. He promotes them. He actually, if you look back in some articles, it's almost like he's the architect of these tariffs.
1: He said that they needed the tariffs in some ways to support their U.S. operations, right?
0: Well, it has increased prices in the States.

0: Well, when it comes to residential schools, and I think he should be the type, he's the type of person, and this is the type of story I think we need to teach kids in Canada. It should be like taught in schools.
1: What did he tell you about his life at Alberni Residential School?
0: Yeah, it was, you know, all the awful things you hear of when you talk about residential school. He talked about extreme violence from the teachers and from other students, the loss of culture, how he went there with his brothers and they separate them. So, you know, they didn't have that family connection. You couldn't speak your language. There was a lot of punishments too. Like one of his friends, we called GJ because his name is protected by a court-ordered publication ban, gave me a laundry list of the punishments he would have to do, you know, scrub the stairs with a toothbrush. He would just have to stand in a closet for hours. Peeling potatoes, Willie said he did that one a lot. They used to call him Sad Sack because he was always in the kitchen peeling potatoes.
1: There was also sexual abuse, as we hinted at in the introduction. Tell me who, and this is a huge part of Willie's story, who was Arthur Plint?
0: Arthur Plint was Willie's dorm supervisor, and to Willie and many of the boys at this school, he was the most dangerous person there. You know, Willie told me just like a horrific story of the first time Plint abused him. He woke him up in the middle of the night and he told Willie that his dad was on the phone and there was an emergency. And you can imagine what that must have felt like at 10 years old when you've been pulled away from home. And he leads them into his office, and attached to his office is Plint's bedroom. And he gets in there and he's, you know, his dad's not on the phone. And he says, well, I just wanted to get you alone. And he molests his time. And that lasts about weekly for 3 years.
1: And so Willie devises a plot to stop Arthur Plint. What did he do?
0: So, as I said, he was peeling potatoes in the kitchen quite often, and so he had access to a knife. And so he found this knife, and he hid it, and he sharpened it for about 6 months. And, you know, Willie spent a lot of time out in the bush with his grandfather who raised him, so he had a lot of skills in that sense. And he keeps his knife and he makes it really sharp, and he's like plotting against Plint. And he puts the knife one day in his boot, and he decides when he wakes up one morning he's going to say he's sick. And so he tells Plint he isn't feeling well, and Plint says to him, well, you know, you don't really look sick to me. And he's like, well, I actually just want to be with you. I just want to be alone with you. And Plint makes him this lunch, and he says it's the best lunch he ever had at that awful school. And he settles in, and when Plint has his guard down, he holds the knife to his throat.
2: I said, I wouldn't move if I were you. I said, I've been working on this bloody knife for 6 months. If I wanted to, I said, I'd slice your bloody head off, and you won't have time to scream or nothing. By that time, he was pissing himself and shitting himself. Right? I says, I want you to leave me alone. But more importantly, I want you to leave all of us alone. Yeah, I'm not the only one. I know that for a fact. As I see you creeping around in the dormitory. If you touch any one of us anymore, I says, I will slice you up. I won't kill you. I will slice you up. Make you bleed, make you hurt.
1: Willie was just, what, 13 when this happened?
0: Yeah, 13. Can you imagine?
1: What does that tell you about who he was?
0: He was obviously really brave, and he credits his grandfather for that. And just how he was raised by them, he was raised to stand up for others against bullies, for the people who can't protect themselves. And he told me from the moment Plint started abusing him, he started plotting against him and how he was going to get out of it.
1: And so did what Willie did with that knife and putting it up to Plint's neck and threatening him and saying, stop. Did that work?
0: He says it did, that he never was touched by Plint again, but he had other conditions, you know, when he did that. He said he wanted to be boarded out. There was this boarding program where you could go live with a local family. And so he was, the next year, he got to go live with a family.

0: what happened to Willie after that?
1: He went and lived with a local New Charnwell family, and he said things got a lot better. Like, they treated him like a son, and he had that sense of community and family back, and he actually even fell in love with their daughter, and he says she was his first true love. And when he was home for the summer before he was supposed to go back for his last year of school, his grade 12 year, he didn't, because he says he started drinking and he would get really violent. And he tells me in the podcast that he was like a Jekyll and Hyde, his friends would say. Like, when he started drinking, he became this different person, and he didn't want to hurt these people he loved who took care of him. So he just never went back.
0: And so then, and this is important, in 1994, what happens to Willie?
1: Willie has some rough years. He's trying to deal with the trauma that was inflicted upon him, just all those years of abuse. And he's trying to start a life and does eventually get married, and he has a daughter, and he's living up north. And he gets this knock on his door from a cop, Al Franchuk. And Al got a call from down south saying, "We're investigating Arthur Plant. We need you to come and speak to some people up there who went to the Alberni residential school." And so Willie's name's on that list. And so Al Franchuk goes and he knocks on Willie's door.
2: I do remember going to Mr. Blackwater's house in Kitsugukla. I was at his door, at his house, and I'm opening up wounds that I'm sure he did not want to open up.
3: He said, I do want to ask you, Willie, he says, have you ever been sexually abused? And that's all he said, and I just broke down crying. I cried for about half an hour, I think, so. Then he says, do you want to press charges against your perpetrator? The trust came because that's the first human being that ever asked me if I was ever been sexually abused, so.
2: Obviously, it was on his mind all his life of what happened to him, and then he was ready to talk about it.
3: I don't think that man realizes the immense impact that he had.
0: Tell me more about that. What was the impact that this man, this officer, had on Willie?
1: Well, 4 years after residential school, Willie didn't say a word about being sexually abused by Plant. You know, when he was in school, he actually did try to speak up about it, but it didn't help. He got beat for trying, and so he decided he just wasn't going to speak about it. And so Al was really the first person to ask Willie directly about his sexual abuse, and that, you know, meant the whole world to Willie. And Al was very humble when I spoke to him, and I really don't think he knows the impact he had on Willie, you know, listening to him. And Al talks about just all the statements he gathered from the other victims. And if he hadn't done that, the proceedings of the following court cases might not have happened.
0: And those proceedings, I mean, it's not just an impact on Willie, it's an impact on the search for accountability and for justice, because those court cases led to a conviction, right?
1: Yeah, Plant was criminally charged for the sexual abuse of 18 counts of sexual abuse while he was the dormitory supervisor at the Alberni Indian Residential School.
0: He was convicted?
1: He was. So he spent 11 years in prison, and he was fairly old at the time still, but, you know, he spent the rest of his days there.
0: The justice who oversaw this case, John Hogarth, said in his ruling, "The Indian residential school system was nothing but a form of institutionalized pedophilia, and that Plant was, in his words, a sexual terrorist." When Willie heard that judgment, what was his reaction?
1: He says he was just in shock that he actually was being held responsible for this, and that he and his friend DJ and others were kind of looking at each other, and they were like, well, like, is it over? Like, what do we do now? And they decided that it doesn't stop here. Plant is one person, but what about the institutions that allowed this to happen? That school was run by the United Church and the government of Canada. And so they're like, we need to hold them responsible. So they decide they're going to sue them.

0: So what happens then? How does that unfold?
1: So at the time, Willie knows of this lawyer named Peter Grant. He was a big deal in the Gitxsan Nation because he represented some hereditary chiefs in the Delgamuut decision, which is a big case for the country and here in BC. And he goes, we want to sue the government and the United Church. And it's a long shot. We don't know if it's going to work and we don't have any money, but will you help us? And Peter Grant's like, how could I say no? They've had no justice. So he takes on the case.
0: And what happens then?
1: So it's a big risk at the time because, you know, in the 90s, things are starting to rupture with residential schools. Phil Fontaine at the time spoke to CBC in 1990 about being sexually abused. And that was a huge moment for Indigenous people. And I think for Canada to have somebody like him speak up about that sort of abuse. But I don't think Canada is really ready to listen yet. Many Canadians don't know a lot about, they might know about residential schools, but it's not widely known at the time about the abuse. And I think it's a hard thing for people to listen to. So in that context, it's really, really brave of them to take this on.
0: How would you describe the pushback that they, Willie and others, got from the defense lawyers who were representing not just the government, but also the United Church?
1: What the church and the government were trying to do was discredit them, to say they were exaggerating or that they were lying about, you know, the abuse they suffered. And so they would tell their stories on the stand and then they would poke holes in them. And Gigi said to me that something that really stuck with me was that he was like, how could you lie about hell? And they're just these details that are hard to hear. Willie was asked if there was like Vaseline on the windowsill when he was being abused. It makes me ill to like think of a lawyer asking him something like that. And I know Peter Grant told me that Willie was asked one of these awful questions and he lunged at one of the church's lawyers and he like jumped back and I asked Willie about it and he was like, yeah, I think that's something I might have done.
0: This trial, and it's hard to raise the stories, but to be part of a trial that goes on and on is difficult as well. What do you understand about the toll that it took on Willie and other plaintiffs?
1: It was really hard. Willie and GJ both told me it felt like it was happening to them all over again, having to sit up there and tell these stories and being told that they were essentially liars just really re-traumatized them and their mental health was not doing well. And I think that really came to a head when another plaintiff told his story on the stand. And afterwards, his brothers were also part of the case and they were talking. He was like, I just want to go for a walk. And he ended up drinking and falling kind of off of a pier into the water and he drowned. Mm. And Willie talks about getting the call in the morning that he was dead. And Peter Grant said he wanted the quit law. He was so upset. Willie was like, what are we even doing? We weren't doing this for anybody to die, to like lose another friend. So it was a huge sacrifice going through with this case. It literally cost somebody their life.
0: And then in June of 1998, the BC Supreme Court found both the United Church and the Government of Canada liable for the sexual assaults committed against the plaintiffs. What was, as you understand it, looking back on it, what was the significance of that ruling?
1: Huge. It was massive. It was the first time a court had said that the government of Canada and the United Church were responsible for their employees. If they knew what they were doing or not, they were responsible for their actions. Mm. So that was huge. There was, you know, appeals and it worked its way up to the Supreme Court, but it was a huge win that set a precedent. And, you know, they got some money, the plaintiffs, but not a life-changing amount. They just quietly went back to who they'd always been.
0: But it wasn't about money for them, presumably.
1: No, it was about accountability.
0: You spent 2 days interviewing Willie, is that right?
1: Yeah, I did.
0: Yeah.
1: We spent a lot of hours together.
0: And so when you're getting set to leave after those couple of days and hearing these hard stories, what did he say to you?
1: Willie, we end up

0: stop rolling the camera. We turn off the mics and we're packing up. And Willie goes, so, do you know, did I ever tell you that I visit Plinton Prison? And I was like, whoa, whoa, whoa. Sit back down. I was like, sorry, Willie, what?
1: I told them before I started, I don't want to hear nothing from you. I'm just giving it back for you to do whatever you want with it. But I come here to share with you how it changed my life, what you did to me. I treated my family, my wife, my woman, the same way you treated me. So I want to change. I want to move in a different way, in a positive way with my family. So it took about 2 hours of talking, and I told him, my eldest told me that the only way for me to move forward is for me to forgive you. So before I left, I said, I forgive you completely for what you've done to me. When I left that Agassiz Institute, it was like I was walking on cloud nine. The sun was shining. I seen flowers all over the place. And, you know, it was the brightest moment of my life.
2: That's a remarkable story.
0: I know. It's, yeah, it just really sticks with me in that moment.
2: And so what does that tell you about that idea of what reconciliation requires, true reconciliation?
0: Yeah. Have you ever done that thing where you like say a word over and over again and it kind of like loses meaning? Mm. I think that's kind of what reconciliation feels like to Willie maybe right now when we were talking about it. It's become this political buzzword with like not a lot of action behind it. And to someone like him, that's so offensive because he gave everything for justice, for Indigenous people, for people like him who had their lives torn apart in these institutions. I think he wants people to really like feel the immense weight of that word. And I think with it being thrown around so much, it kind of loses that weight. I know the Stephen Harper apology in 2008 was a big moment for Willie. He was there, he was invited, and he was like, oh yeah, finally, like there's going to be some real change. And I feel like it hasn't gone as far as he wanted it to. Like he thought we would be maybe farther along by now. And when we talked about it, you know, one of the things we were discussing was, to me and I, to him, just being an Indigenous person and just being out and alive is an act of resistance. Just being here after so many efforts to destroy Indigenous people in Canada. And he wants to see the well-being of Indigenous families be better, that the healthy, happy homes, like that's the goal of reconciliation. But I think he has a lot of ideas about how we get there. So, you know, it's a hard question to answer, but I think that's important for people to think about, especially on Truth and Reconciliation Day.
2: You were saying at the very beginning that you hope that Willie Blackwater becomes a household name, that he should be a household name.
0: Yeah, I think we should have him on a coin or a statue. Like, I think he's one of those people who we should know his name because he worked really hard. And like all the other Blackwater plaintiffs, it wasn't just Willie alone. You know, he had a lot of people behind him. He was charismatic and a true leader, is how his lawyer, Peter Grant, talked about him, and that's why the case bears his name. And you know, I was like almost ashamed that I didn't know about it. This is a big part of my history, being Métis, and we should put respect on his name and know what he did to move reconciliation forward so that other people could, you know, the class action lawsuit from the Assembly of First Nations that led to the Truth and Reconciliation Commission, you know, without the work of Willie Blackwater and the other Blackwater plaintiffs, you know, who knows if that would have happened or not. They deserve for people to know what they did.
2: Many more people will know because of the work you've done on this podcast. Jackie, thank you very much.
0: Thank you, Matt.
2: Jackie McKay is a Métis journalist covering BC for CBC Indigenous. She was in our Vancouver studio, and her reporting on Willie Blackwater's historic court battle is featured in season 2 of the CBC News podcast.

0: war and its effects, how it's destroyed Iraq. Iraq in 2026 is still a broken country that needs a lot of time to heal. I mean, overall, I was this morning feeling hopeful that at least the United States is out and that this will allow for a few steps in the right direction to reclaim Iraq by the Iraqis.
1: Raed, I'm so glad we could speak. Thank you for this.
0: Thanks for having me.
2: Raed Jarar is the advocacy director at Democracy for the Arab World Now. We reached him in Washington, D.C.

0: I want to talk more about your work and how this will help you do more of that work, but what drew you to this research and this work in the first place?
1: So I come from a Native American nation here in what's presently the United States, the Peoria Nation. And I think I was always very aware of the way that Native history here is not represented in schools, and that I was acutely aware of not hearing narratives that I recognized from my own community. And so as I went on to study history in undergraduate, I was especially interested in Native history, Native experiences, and I had the opportunity to work in an internship with a tribal nation in southern Louisiana. And I was doing archival research for the nation, just going into the archives. But this really hands-on archival research made me understand, first of all, how much I didn't know about the histories of Native peoples who didn't end up removed to reservations like my own community in Oklahoma, and the real diversity of stories. And I think this experience as well for me scored the value of working with Native nations rather than just studies on Native nations. And so it's something I really sought to prioritize in my research.
0: How are people on campus reacting?
1: Oh my goodness, I've gotten quite a lot of high fives today, which is pretty amazing. Some of my students have congratulated me, which has been absolutely lovely. And it's just been really tremendous to hear the outpouring of support here. Yeah.
0: And members of your nation?
1: Yeah, I got a text message from my chief yesterday, which was really sweet, and my tribal historical preservation officer. I have to tell you, the thing that's been cracking me up is that we don't really have a translation for genius. Like, there's not any of that, you know, kind of independent brilliance framework. So we've been sort of laughing about the fact that I'm sort of too young and too goofy to be regarded as wise. So we got to come up with some kind of way to say functionally book smart. So it's been entertaining.
0: And still in progress. You don't have that way to say it yet.
1: Yes, exactly.
0: Okay, well, please let us know what you do. Well, I'm laughing, but I also got goosebumps as you were talking about getting those messages, because they must be so proud of you, Liz.
1: It's very exciting. I'm from a very small community. We're about 3,700 people in far northeastern Oklahoma, and like so many indigenous communities, there's not been a tremendous amount of access to higher education and to tremendous platforms. So I'm just so moved that people are seeing the relevance between these much older histories that we tell about ourselves and the importance of these stories for not only my own nation or not only indigenous folks at large, but all of the folks who live on this land today. So it's been very meaningful.
0: Do you feel proud of yourself? Are you allowing yourself to feel proud of yourself?
1: I am pretty overjoyed. If I'm being honest, it hasn't fully sunk in yet. I kind of can't wrap my head around it, but I'm pretty sure I'm going to go to the grocery store and myself a cake. So.
0: I like that strategy. What kind?
1: Chocolate, obviously.
0: Okay, we are kindred spirits. Just wanted to find out. You know, we're talking, you may know that here in Canada, it is the National Day for Truth and Reconciliation. It's not recognized in the same way.
1: Absolutely.
0: In the U.S. So, you know, I wonder how that hits you on a day like today.
1: Yeah, I think, you know, in so many ways, the Indigenous-led conversations by First Nations and Inuit and Métis folks are further ahead. And I think a lot of us listen to media that comes out of Indigenous communities and Canadian broadcasting to kind of follow what's going on. And I've actually seen the influence of that here. Tunica Biloxi, who is one of the communities in Louisiana that I worked most closely with on my first book, today they're having Orange Shirt Day, and they're recognizing for them focused on the legacy of boarding schools. My own great-grandmother went to boarding schools in Oklahoma. I think while certainly it is not the same kind of profile, especially in settler institutions here as it is further north, I think folks are deeply influenced, and certainly it makes me think about, right, the challenges and also the legacies of teaching in places like these big institutions that for so long have been hostile to Native communities, have not been welcoming spaces, and have been spaces of significant violence. So, yeah, it's not lost on me that as I move in these places that were kind of never designed for us, there's a lot of obligations that I carry to try and be really careful with what I do here.
0: Such a pleasure to speak with you, Liz. Congratulations. Enjoy the cake. And hopefully it'll sink in once the checks start arriving and you start doing those workshops and that work, right?
1: Thank you so much.

0: That was Wash Tanamashi, Illuminois by Laura Nikwe. This is Reconciliation on the Record. I'm Phelan Johnson. Each year at the Remembering the Children ceremony in Ottawa, survivors gather to share their experiences about their time at residential school, to stand in Canada's capital and share words. Today, Genia Hutluck addressed the crowd.
1: Was I satisfied when the government said sorry? No, I wasn't. Was I satisfied when the church apologized? No, I wasn't. Sorry isn't enough for some.
0: Before she headed off to Ottawa, CBC's Candace Miracle caught up with Jeannie to share some of how she was preparing for the day. Candace joins me now in studio. Hey, Candace.
2: Hi, Phelan.
0: So, Candace, I saw some of Jeannie's speech today, and it was really striking to hear her speaking about not knowing who her parents were when she came home from school and just how young she was when she went.
2: I know. When I spoke with her, she told me she didn't even remember how long she was at residential school because she was so young. The one comfort she had was being there with her siblings and family. We know the Indian residential school experience many children endured robbed them of their childhoods. And there were moments when children demonstrated more fortitude than any child should have to, looking out for their siblings, cousins, and one another. Jeannie told me about taking care of her younger cousin when they were sent to Sir Alexander Mackenzie in Inuvik.
1: I remember my younger cousin was really crying and I was consoling her and I was telling her, like, it's going to be okay. I mean,

0: Just over 2 weeks ago now, at his big investment summit in Toronto, Prime Minister Mark Carney told investors that Canada
1: has what the world wants.
0: According to the PMO, the summit led to nearly $500 million in new investment commitments. Virtually all of that money is Canadian money.

0: more coherent approach to creating full Canadian supply chains, then we would essentially control our destiny more. And, you know, in some cases that may be shifting to Canadian ownership, but it may also be public ownership in key strategic areas. You know, oil and gas is a classic example of that because, you know, most countries in the world have the equivalent of a crown corporation, a public enterprise that controls the production and export of that industry. And as a result, those countries capture a lot more of the value that's created from that enterprise.
1: Mark Carney did announce this Canada Strong Fund, right, in April, which is ostensibly a sovereign wealth fund.
2: A sovereign wealth fund is essentially a national savings and investment account. It's designed to grow wealth for future generations of Canadians. We will begin with an initial endowment of $25 billion. Over time, the fund will grow through asset recycling and reinvestment, creating even greater opportunities for future generations.
1: But lots of experts said it doesn't really look like anything like a conventional sovereign wealth fund. How is it different?
0: Well, I think the idea with the sovereign wealth fund is that you're taking part of the government's share of those economic rents, you know, from the extraction and production and export of that resource. And then you're keeping that and investing it for the long term, you know, ideally in things that will be relevant, you know, after the age of fossil fuels is passed, if that ever comes to be and we ever do take climate change more seriously. What we're calling a sovereign wealth fund in Canada isn't actually doing that. It's more the government just putting general revenues on the table and seeking to crowd in various private investments. So it's not actually that different than what the government's already been doing with the Canada Growth Fund or the Canada Infrastructure Bank. Like, a lot of it's based on this idea of putting a little bit of public money on the table and then crowding in the others. It's a very different kind of modality than what we saw in Norway. Even Alberta has obviously diminished version of that, but they've had this Heritage Fund, which tries to do some of that as well.

0: we've been talking about foreign ownership or crown ownership. What about indigenous ownership? Like, how does that fit into this picture?
1: Yeah, that's a really interesting one, because I think the federal government is really keen on getting indigenous equity stakes into major projects. So that could be the proposed West Coast oil pipeline, the project I said no one wants to invest in.
0: That was part of my conversation with Mark Lee, a senior economist with the Canadian Center for Policy Alternatives. If you want to listen to the full episode, you can find Front Burner wherever you get your podcasts or on YouTube. I'm Jamie Poisson. Thank you so much for listening.

0: It's October 1st. I'm Carolina Dereich in Prince Rupert. Bill Fee at the Daybreak News Desk in Prince George. Good morning, Bill.
1: Good morning. Prime Minister Mark Carney is expected to make an announcement today on a proposed new oil pipeline from Alberta to BC's south coast. Whether it's in the national interest, he is scheduled to join Alberta Premier Daniel Smith in Fort McMurray this morning. And members of the Wet'suwet'en and Gik'san First Nations marked the National Day for Truth and Reconciliation with a special poll raising in Hagwilgut Village yesterday. We'll have details on that as well.
0: Thank you very much. And you know what October 1st means, Bill?
1: You don't have to
0: guess. It's too early in the morning to guess. It means winter tire rules are now in effect. But what exactly are the rules? We're going to talk about that coming up in our second half hour of Daybreak. Plus, we'll have some analysis around the expected announcement of a pipeline project in the national interest. We'll ask about that coming up on Daybreak. As well, we're going to be speaking with Lorne Dirksen. We'll speak to the man leading the BC Conservatives in this election campaign. With a look at the weather here first, fog patches to start across the listening area, then becoming sunny for Prince George, the Robson Valley, Quesnel, highs of 12, a wind chill making it feel like minus 6 this morning. A mix of sun and cloud for the Lakes District and Smithers with a high of 12. Sunny today, at least to start for the Peace and Fort Nelson, then becoming a mix of sun and cloud this afternoon, high of 16, a wind chill of minus 6 this morning for the far northeast. Chance of showers for the Dease Lake area, high of 8. Mix of sun and cloud for the coastal inland, north coast, high to Gwaii, a high of 13, and periods of rain beginning this afternoon across the Bella Coola Valley with a high of 12. On the waters, winds becoming light this morning, then increasing to northerly to 15 knots this evening. The exception being Queen Charlotte Sound. There's a gale warning in effect with winds increasing to northerly 30 knots overnight. Seas 1 to 2 meters across the region. For the Douglas Channel, wind northeasterly outflow 5 to 15 knots this morning, becoming light near noon. World Report is coming up at 6 o'clock. Bill and I will be back with much more Daybreak.
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5: This is World Report. Good morning. I'm Marcia Young. The Death Penalty Information Center is calling it an unprecedented failure. A botched execution in Tennessee is raising questions about how the state puts murderers to death. I'm joined by my World Report co-host, John Northcott. And John, Krista Gayle Pike was supposed to have died last night. But at the last report, she is still alive. What happened?
6: Marcy, the facts as we understand them are horrific. The 50-year-old Pike was convicted of the 1995 murder of a supposed romantic rival. Her execution would have made her the first woman put to death in Tennessee in some 200 years. But nothing went according to plan. A first injection of pentobarbital, which should have killed her, didn't. A second was administered. It, too, appeared to fail. Members of the media invited to be witnesses described what they saw and heard. Pike raising her arm, flexing her head and neck, and sounds of snoring. Catherine Sweeney is a reporter with WPLN Radio.
7: None of it was normal. I covered all the executions last year and most of the ones this year. We haven't seen anything like it. It went really poorly.
6: Then the witnesses described hearing a flurry of activity behind the curtain. Doors opening and closing, Pike's lawyers and prison officials coming and going. Then the witnesses were asked to leave. The state has now put the remaining

0: And we'll have more on that anticipated blast off for the International Space Station today with Canadian astronaut Joshua Kutrick coming up on Daybreak. First, though, let's go to our Daybreak news desk with Bill Fee.
1: Morning, Carolina. Prime Minister Mark Carney is scheduled to be in northern Alberta today to announce a decision on a potential new oil pipeline to BC's south coast. Today's the deadline to declare whether the project is in the national interest under the Building Canada Act. Winter tire requirements are now in effect for anyone driving over mountain highway passes in BC. Some road safety experts are encouraging drivers to choose tires that offer more than just the legal minimum. I'll tell you what that is coming up.
0: All right, we'll be talking about pipeline possibilities and winter tires coming up right after your news at 6:30. Bill, how are you today?
1: Oh, it's a fresh start. Midweek
0: on a Thursday.
1: Yeah, Monday on a Thursday.
0: I had a bit of confusion this morning as I headed into work. I keep thinking that it's Monday, but it's not. It's Thursday. So and the start of October as well. As you mentioned, those winter tires

0: George right now. So fog patches to start across many areas this morning. Then sunshine for Prince George, the Robson Valley, and Quesnel. Highs of 12, but with a wind chill, quite a bit chillier feeling this morning, around minus 6. Expect a mix of sun and cloud as well for the Lakes District and the Bulkley Valley, with highs around 12. Sunny to start for the Peace and Fort Nelson. Sun and cloud by the afternoon and a high of 16. Also a cold wind chill in the far northeast this morning. There is a chance of showers for Dease Lake with a high of 8. Coastal inland areas, the north coast and Haida Gwaii, can expect sun and cloud, highs to 13. Rainy to start across the Bella Coola Valley and high of 12 degrees later on.
1: 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The time now, 6:12 here on CBC Radio 1. Let's head next to our Daybreak Sports Desk with Scott Regier. Good morning, Scott.
2: Hey, Carolina.
1: Hey, let's start with the Canucks. They play their home opener tonight.
2: They do, and they'll be hoping for more of what they experienced Tuesday against the Oilers. That's when the Canucks went into Edmonton and beat Connor McDavid and company in overtime. Not many, Carolina, expected Vancouver to score a half dozen times, but they did, and newcomer Paul Cotter led the way with two of them. All that said, the Canucks did give up a big lead in that game, allowing Edmonton to force overtime by coming back from three goals down. And rookie coach Manny Malhotra says they have to work on it to make sure they can close things out tonight. Should they do it, there might not be a sold-out arena to see it. Hundreds of tickets remain available. As of this morning, the cheapest was $150, and that's for a team that finished dead last season. So that's the backdrop as the Canucks begin their home schedule at 7 this evening.
1: Hope springs eternal.
2: Mm-hmm.
1: Still with hockey, Scott, a group of Canadians is trying to make sure that future Stanley Cups will be free to watch on television. What can you tell us about this?
2: Last year, Carolina, for the first time in decades, Canadians won't be able to watch the Stanley Cup final for free. A group called the Friends of Canadian Media has tried to change that. It's asking the federal government to enact legislation that would compel private media companies to license sports events of national importance to TV stations that will air them free of charge. Raj Shone heads up that group.
3: When we looked at that in totality, we thought, wow, that's really problematic and worrisome, because the end result of all of that is higher costs for Canadians and less universal access to a shared national experience that sports often provides. That doesn't mean that Rogers or whoever is the right owners isn't entitled to extract a return on that investment. What we're saying is certain programming carries public value in addition to commercial value.
2: That is Raj Shone of Friends of Canadian Media speaking with As It Happens. In July, Carolina, CBC and Rogers Sportsnet announced that they could not work out a deal that would see the public broadcaster continue to show games, including the Cup Finals, for free. Games are only available now on cable or streaming platforms. Shone is asking supporters to contact their members of parliament and ask them to support what's known as anti-siphoning legislation. Already in place in several European and Commonwealth countries, Shone says anti-siphoning laws are designed to prevent private companies from siphoning off the most valuable programming and putting it up behind paywalls. In the UK, for example, that legislation allows people to watch events like the Olympics and the World Cup. Those are deemed of national importance for free. And you can read more on this story up on our website this morning.
1: Okay, excellent. Let's finish with baseball, Scott, and a transcendent night on the diamond.
2: Yeah, two teams with holy alignments won their wild card series last night. I'm not talking about the Angels. They were less than heavenly to watch this season. I'm talking about the Padres, who behind Canadian pitcher Nick Pivetta eliminated the Cubs last night. And then you have the White Sox, who did the same against Houston. The White Sox, you may ask. Well, they were blessed by Pope Leo, remember, before these playoffs got underway. The pontiff is a Chicago native and a lifelong White Sox fan. The Yankees, they also won their series yesterday, though I couldn't find any holy connection where they're concerned.
1: Thanks so much, Scott.
2: You betcha.
1: Scott Regier at our Daybreak Sports Desk. 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
4: This is Lou calling for the Prince Rupert Library to invite you to attend an author reading on Thursday, October 1st at 7 p.m. Jolene Martin came to Canada as a war resistor against the Vietnam War, moving to the Haida Gwaii in 1971.

0: seeking community and a society whose values aligned with hers. Transplanted many years later to the Comox Valley, Jolene has gathered stories of war resistors, men and women, who moved to the west coast of BC and settled here, making many positive contributions. She will be reading from her book, War Resistors, Standing Against the Vietnam War. This will be the first stop on a tour of North Coast libraries. The post-reading discussions are always lively. 50 years since the Vietnam War ended, the topics engendered seem apropos to our times now. Please join us, 7 p.m. at the Prince Rupert Library on October 1st.
1: Thanks very much, Lou. If you have an announcement to share with our audiences across Northern BC, a community event, a public service announcement, you can do so by grabbing your smartphone or device, record that message as a voice memo, and then email that voice memo to daybreaknorth@cbc.ca. You can also call the listener line, leave a message with the details. It functions as an answering machine. Toll free as well, 1-866-340-1932. You can also text us with if you're noticing fog in the area, for instance, have a great cup of coffee this morning, or text line 250-981-7538. It's coming up to 6:19 here on Daybreak, and earlier this year, we got to see Jeremy Hansen orbit the moon. Now another Canadian astronaut is heading into space. As you've been hearing in World Report this morning, Alberta-born Joshua Kutrick is set to blast off on a six-month expedition to the International Space Station. In just hours, he'll be going as part of NASA's Crew 13 launch, along with two American astronauts and a Russian cosmonaut. Sarah Mazrui joins us this morning to talk more about the mission. She is a planetary scientist and instructor at Humber Polytechnic. Good morning.
2: Good morning.
1: It's an exciting morning. We're watching the clock count down to liftoff. What kind of preparations do you think are happening at the launch site this morning?
2: Yeah, a lot of those last minute, checks and verifications of the rocket, the spacecraft, the space station, even the crew, they're all being checked one last time. The astronauts are all geared up, heading to the Dragon. And, you know, after years of training, this is when it all finally comes together.
1: Yeah. And liftoff is not assured. What sort of things might cause this launch to be delayed?
2: Yeah, as we're just a couple of hours away from the launch, the main things that could affect it could be weather. So if there are high winds, thunderstorms, lightning, anything like that, any unsafe conditions, that could cause a delay in the launch, or if they find any last minute technical issues. Now, they've been checking for these technical issues for a few days, weeks now, and they've been resolving all sorts of problems. So they're really ready to go. We're keeping our fingers crossed and keeping an eye on the weather.
1: Yeah, we're also keeping an eye on Alberta-born Joshua Kutrick, who is part of this expedition. Can you tell us a little bit about him and the journey he's made to become an astronaut?
2: Yeah, so as you said, he was born in Alberta. He was raised on a cattle farm in eastern Alberta, did a bunch of schooling, and he was a fighter pilot who was chosen to be a Canadian astronaut since 2017. So he's been training since then. But before that, his career was mostly focused around testing complex systems in high-risk environments, which seems like the perfect fit for now doing this human mission in space.
1: Can you tell us a little bit more about this mission? What's the goal?
2: Yeah, this is a long-duration mission on board at the International Space Station. The crew will be spending about 6 months up there. And that's a great amount of time to see what happens to the human body as it lives in microgravity in space. So how does that affect our bodies, but also the psychology of humans, of living with just a few people in a very small contained environment. So really, as we're planning for going to the moon, Mars, and beyond, living on board the ISS will really allow us to test things out and see how our bodies and minds adjust to living in space.
1: Yeah, what is life on board the International Space Station like for astronauts?
2: It's actually super structured. So they have a schedule for everything, you know, time to eat, time to sleep. They work about 12 hours a day, which includes conducting science experiments, maintaining the space station, and also dedicated time for exercise because microgravity causes bone and muscle loss. So they really need to exercise to offset that. And they have some time set aside to communicate with friends and family and hopefully some time to relax and marvel at the Earth's beauty from up there.
1: Yeah, you mentioned spend some time with family. Kutrick is actually his wife expecting their third child while he's in orbit.
2: Exactly. And he doesn't know if he'll be making it back in time for the child for the birth of his third child. But, you know, when space calls, you got to go.
1: Wow. A bigger picture here. I mean, we saw Jeremy Hansen flying with Artemis earlier this year. Now Kutrick heading to the ISS. It sort of feels like Canadian astronauts are having a bit of a moment. Why do you think that is?
2: Yeah, it's been a great year for Canadian astronauts for sure. You know, Canada has always been a leader when it comes to space robotics. We've built the Canada arm on board the ISS. We've put on instruments on different space missions, and we've had Canadian astronauts go to the ISS. But now this year marked the first time that a Canadian made it to the moon, that flew to the moon. And as there's this big push for getting humans to, you know, back to the moon, to Mars and beyond, Canada's continuing to have that that partnership and that role. And it's been really great to see that up front and center this year.
1: Yeah, it's interesting. I just want to ask you one final question, and that is about the partnership, because Joshua is heading to space with two American astronauts at a time when the relationship between our two countries, not ideal. How do these kinds of political tensions possibly play out in space?
2: Yeah, I think the thing that I love most about space and space exploration is that the politics that play on Earth don't really reflect up when you're in space. The International Space Station was built by Americans, Russians, Europeans, Canadians, the Chinese. They've all had contributions to the ISS. And when the astronauts are all up there, they all have a shared responsibility and goal. You know, it's a shared mission, shared responsibility to keep everyone safe. Borders don't really exist from up there, so they're all working together as one. And I think that's the beauty of space.
1: Very nice to be able to connect with you this morning ahead of the launch. Sarah, thanks for your time.
2: Absolutely. Thanks for having me.
1: Sarah Masrui is a planetary scientist and an instructor at Humber Polytechnic. It's 6:25 now, and Paul McGowan has a look at what's making news in business.
3: Good morning. Let's open in Ontario, where a U.S.-owned steel plant announced on Monday that it will lay off hundreds of workers. Prime Minister Mark Carney is not happy about it. Yesterday was the first time that the Prime Minister weighed in.
4: The company made representations and has legal obligations for employment. We intend to use all powers that we have and pursue them to the full extent of the law.
3: Yes, Stelco was sold in 2024 to Ohio-based company Cleveland Cliffs. And at the time of the sale, the company had to make certain commitments, including maintaining the same number of unionized employees. Prime Minister Carney suggested yesterday that Stelco is now reneging on those commitments. Although we did hear from Cleveland Cliffs CEO Lorenzo Gonsalves yesterday, who argued that the USMCA being in place was an underlying condition of his purchase of the plant, and that in essence, the inability to sell into the United States because of tariffs should void the commitments that he made 2 years ago. The mayor of Hamilton, Ontario, where the plant is located, says that she plans to fight Stelco's decision as well. And there are sources inside the company who claim that orders for steel are being turned away, even as Lorenzo Gonsalves says that the market is too tight and that there are no orders. So lots to watch in the days ahead. Let's talk about protein, because whey products are being squeezed in this U.S.-Canada trade war. And even before Canada's tariff on U.S. whey and the corresponding ban by the United States of Canadian whey products, whey protein was proving to be a hard thing to come by. Everything now has added protein in it, and so the supply of whey is down. The price of

0: way is up, but there are companies trying to capitalize and to provide cheaper alternatives. These companies are extracting protein from non-dairy sources like alfalfa and eggs and peas. In fact, we just saw a pea protein isolate facility open up this summer in Saskatchewan. And that's part of a broader trend of companies putting real money into expanding whey alternatives. Finally, we might all be paying different prices for our McDonald's hamburgers. The company has been experimenting with dynamic pricing, which means finding the optimal price that a particular location's patrons are willing to pay. This is according to reporting from Reuters, who dug into what this looks like and found that price differences across McDonald's locations can be pretty stark, even within the same city. They clocked a Big Mac in Fresno, California at $5.69, and another Big Mac just 2 miles down the road at $6.89, so more than a dollar more expensive. These pricing suggestions for franchisees come from artificial intelligence. And McDonald's did tell Reuters that despite this guidance being available, franchisees are free to set their own prices. But dynamic pricing does raise interesting questions, like could a McDonald's next to a concert venue start charging $10 for Big Macs after a show lets out? That would be closer to Uber's surge pricing model, and we're not there yet. Although Wendy's was about to experiment with something similar back in 2024 before backtracking because of pushback from their customers. And that is your business news for now. I'm Paul McGowan.
1: Interesting. Thanks very much, Paul. Coming up after the Daybreak News, the Prime Minister widely expected to make the West Coast Pipeline the first project to be officially added to the list. We're going to talk about that with an industry analyst in about 15 minutes' time. Meanwhile, the Canadian dollar is trading at 70.23 this morning, down slightly. Crude oil up 67 cents, trading at 91.09 a barrel. And crude oil Western Canada Select, according to Bloomberg, down $2.72, trading at 64.80. We're just under a minute away here from the Daybreak News here on CBC Radio 1. I mentioned that we're going to take a look at the potential of another West Coast pipeline coming up here on the program as well. It's October 1st, and that means it's time to put the winter tires on. We're going to be talking about that as well just ahead. And on trivia, been a shorter week. We weren't on air yesterday, so quicker chance to possibly win that Daybreak mug tomorrow on the program. We're asking you questions around National Seniors Day. That's today. And we've got another question for you coming up just before 7 o'clock. All of that ahead after the Daybreak News.

0: This is CBC News. It's minus 3 in Prince George, plus 2 in Fort St. John, and 5 degrees in Prince Rupert. Good morning, I'm Bill Fee. Prime Minister Mark Carney is expected to make an announcement today on a proposed new oil pipeline from Alberta to BC's south coast and whether it's in the national interest. He's scheduled to join Alberta Premier Daniel Smith in Fort McMurray this morning to announce the next step to accelerate a major infrastructure project. An agreement in May between the federal and Alberta governments, set October 1st, is the deadline to decide whether to designate the pipeline a project in the national interest under the Building Canada Act. If it goes ahead, it's expected to cost between $35 and $44 billion and would follow the southern route adjacent to the existing Trans Mountain pipeline. Today's deadline comes less than 3 weeks before an Alberta referendum, which could trigger a second binding vote on whether that province should separate from Canada. Police in Kamloops continue to investigate more than 20 members of a white nationalist group that demonstrated on Tecumloops land last weekend. No arrests have been made, but the head of the Kamloops RCMP detachment says criminal charges could eventually be recommended. Superintendent Jeff Pelley says the men who covered their faces were not just demonstrators.
1: They were there to intimidate and incite fear. We take that very seriously. Their faces were covered. It was a cowardly act from those individuals, and they did depart. There was a large number of the individuals who departed, and then they migrated throughout our city here, and they were making the same statements.
0: Pelley is responding to claims that police did not act fast enough to remove the men from private property. Prime Minister Mark Carney has expressed words of sympathy for members of the Tsawwassen First Nation after two people were killed yesterday at the Tsawwassen Mills shopping mall. Delta Police have confirmed the two victims were both elders with the local First Nation. Two others were injured. Investigators believe the driver of the vehicle that hit them suffered.

0: for a medical emergency just before the crash. Delta's mayor, George Harvey, says there was no connection to a Truth and Reconciliation walk that was happening at the same time. Farther north, the community of Hagwelget near the Hazeltons blessed and raised a new totem pole yesterday. The CBC's Catherine Garrett was there.
1: It brings the village up, the whole village.
2: For the first time in 85 years, a totem pole has been raised in Hagwelget. The last time was 1941. The pole was commissioned by the village council 9 years ago, and for Truth and Reconciliation Day, it now has a permanent place. Ron Austin was one of a team of four carvers who worked on it.
1: Well, I'm glad that I sort of documented our history. That's what this poll's about.
2: Austin says seeing it go up in seconds was something special.
1: I just lost my breath, sort of, just hoping that it wouldn't hit anything, because it went up pretty fast.
2: Hagwelget is a Wet'suwet'en community with deep Gitxsan ties. The poll was created to tell the story of the village and honor the shared history of the nations. Catherine Garrett, CBC News, Hagwelget Village.
0: BC's winter tire requirements take effect today. Authorities are urging drivers switching over, and road safety experts want them to think more than the legal minimum. Tom Popick explains.
3: An M plus S tire will make you compliant.
4: Trace Akers with the WorkSafe BC funded group Road Safety at Work says those all-season tires marked M plus S, mud and snow, will get you out of a ticket.
3: But it's not going to give you the best performance and the best safety in extreme winter conditions.
4: He recommends full winter tires marked with the three-peaked mountain and snowflake symbol for any area getting regular snowfall. By law, most highways and mountain passes across the province, clearly signed and marked, require all-season or winter tires. It includes the Coquihalla. Offenders face a $121 fine. Akers also says it's a good time to check tire pressure and treads.
3: The minimum allowable tread depth is 3.5 millimeters.
4: The winter tire rules are in effect through to March 31st. Tom Popick, CBC News, Kelowna.
0: And finally, some Indigenous-made baskets have been returned to the Okanagan. It eases the heartbreak for an elder who lost his traditional Sioux Nation-made berry-picking baskets in this summer's wildfires. Elder Frederick Louis lost his home and all his possessions in the Bradley Creek wildfire near Vernon. A Vancouver woman heard his story and says her heart broke, so she offered her own collection of traditional berry-picking baskets made in the Okanagan centuries ago.
5: Oh, it was a beautiful meeting. First time we've ever met each other, and a lot of hugs and everything else. It was so sweet. I can't even think of the words of how a people, you know, a complete stranger would do that to me.
0: Elder Louis says he's grateful someone was willing to part with their treasures after he lost his own. 6:35, that is the CBC News.
6: Thanks so much, Bill Fee, at the Daybreak News Desk. We're about to talk about winter tires, officially October 1st. Do you want to tell us about what the road conditions are like this morning?
0: Yeah, road conditions actually aren't too bad. It's more the fog you have to worry about this morning on most major routes. We do have some thick fog, bit of pea soup happening in the Prince George area this morning. So do watch for heavy fog. Also, some of that fog in and around the Highway 16 and Highway 97 south of Prince George as well. A marine weather forecast today. Across the region, winds light this morning, then increasing to northerly to 15 knots by tonight. We do have a gale warning in effect for Queen Charlotte Sound. Wind increasing northerly 30 knots overnight for Queen Charlotte Sound. Winds, or rather, seas of 1 to 2 meters. BC Ferries, no impact, no service notices to tell you about on the north coast in Haida Gwaii. Hydro, no major outages. And for northern emergency departments, no closures this morning.
6: Excellent. Thanks very much, Bill. I've got a look at what's happening in the weather with current conditions around the region. We'll start here and there, I should say, in Prince George. There is that fog, as you were talking about. Right now, -3, a pretty chilly start to the day. Quesnel at +1. Here in Prince Rupert, clear skies and 5 degrees, 8 degrees on Haida Gwaii. Currently, Terrace Kitimat mist at the airport and 6 degrees. That extends right through the Stewart area as well. It's -1 in Smithers, -4 in Burns Lake, Mackenzie 0, and a mainly clear morning across the piece, +2 in Fort St. John, -2 in Dawson Creek, Fort Nelson mainly clear and 0, Dease Lake cloudy this morning and -1. The time now is about 13 minutes before 7 o'clock here on Daybreak, and today is the day. Winter tire requirements take effect for designated highways all over BC. Road Safety at Work is getting the word out through its Winter Driving Safety campaign. Trace Akers is the spokesperson for the campaign and joins us this morning from Kelowna. Hi, Trace.
3: Good morning.
6: You know, just as I was talking about those current conditions, fog and -3 in Prince George, mist in Terrace, 6 degrees. I mean, this is the time when here in northern BC, we start to see all kinds of conditions on the roads. But what are the rules specifically when it comes to the tires that British Columbians need in the winter?
3: Well, the rules in your listening area are that, just as you say, October 1st is the start of the requirement for winter tires on pretty much all provincial highways. But if we look at the highways in your area, everything west of Terrace, that requirement is in place from now until the end of March. And everything east of Terrace, that requirement is in place until April 30th. And what the requirement is that you either have to have tires with the M plus S designation. So those could be all seasons with the M plus S, or full winter tires, which are identifiable by the Three Peak Mountain and Snowflake symbol on the sidewall.
6: What's your suggestion of the tires that we should be selecting?
3: Well, the big difference really is how the tire functions at low temperatures. A lot of people used to call them snow tires, right? Because you think of them as being required to get through snow and slushy conditions. But actually, the biggest difference between all season M plus S and winter tires is the rubber compound that they're made of. Winter tires are designed with a more malleable compound, rubber compound, that is designed to work better at low temperatures. And it's a bit tricky right now because looking at your forecast, things are still pretty warm in the Terrace, Kitimat, Prince Rupert area. But then you get over to Prince George, and as you said, we're into negative temperatures. And so that's when you really want to start thinking about those winter tires, is when temperatures dip down and you're going to be taking kids to school in the morning, driving to work in the morning in negative temperatures, when those winter tires are going to give you better performance and better safety.
6: Yeah, I want to ask you a question, too, that came up when we were talking about winter tire season beginning today, and that's around studded tires, because, you know, you certainly make a noise when you're driving those studded tires, and it's October 1st. It's beautiful in Prince George and 16 degrees by the afternoon. What are your thoughts on that?
3: Well, a couple of things you got to watch out for. First of all, studded tires can give you really good performance in the right kind of conditions. So if you're driving on icy roads, if you're driving on rural roads where the roads tend to compact during winter and form ice, if, for example, you're living in a rural area where you might have a long driveway where it's frequently icy, then studs are going to give you absolutely some better traction. But on bare, wet pavement or even bare dry pavement, studs are not going to do anything for you. And in fact, they might degrade your performance during the winter. So you've really got to think about the conditions that you're going to be driving in as to whether or not studs are right for you. And the other thing you got to watch out for is that if you're driving with studded tires in the non-winter months, so that's from May 1st to September 30th, you can net yourself a fine of $109 for driving with studs out of season.
6: Yeah, that's certainly good advice and food for thought. So regardless, people are switching over their tires now. You say to check your tires before you put them on. What are we supposed to be checking for?
3: Well, the October 1st date is really a great reminder that regardless of whether or not you're going to put your winter tires on right away, go out and check the tires that are on your vehicle right now. First thing you want to check is, do they have that M plus S designation on the sidewall? And sometimes you got to look pretty hard for it to find it. But if you can't find it, chances are the police aren't going to be able to find it either. And then you could make yourself a fine. So make sure that if you're going to continue to run those tires for a few weeks, that they do have the M plus S designation. Also, check for the tread depth. That is the other key, because it doesn't matter what kind of tire you have. If they don't have sufficient tread, that can also be considered an illegal tire. And the minimum tread depth allowable is 3.5 millimeters, which actually isn't much. At Road Safety at Work, we recommend that you actually have tires with deeper treads, because that's going to give you better performance in wet weather and in snowy conditions. So check the tread depth, check the conditions of the tire, make sure there's no bald spots, make sure there's no cracking on the sidewall, no bulges in the tire. So really, we tend not to worry about our tires all summer and into early fall. But once we hit this date, good idea to get out there, check them, and make sure that they're still in good condition. And then similarly with your winter tires, before you put them on, before you take them to the shop, have a look at the tread depth, have a look at the overall condition of the tire, and then that'll give you a chance to have a discussion with the tire professional.
6: Right, and I've seen people use a quarter to check the tread depth. What are you looking for if you're using a coin?
3: Yeah, that's the old trick, is take a Canadian quarter out of your pocket, one with the caribou on the side, and dip it into the tire, and if the nose of the caribou kind of disappears or gets obscured, then you know you've still got sufficient tread depth. But if you can see the whole nose of the caribou, then you know that you're getting close to having bald tires.
6: Okay. Before I let you go, I mean, changing over to winter tires is one thing, but the season is long, as you just indicated, before we make the switch back to our summer tires. What should we be keeping an eye on for tires over the course of the winter?
3: Well, one of the things is to be constantly checking tire pressure, because just as we're talking about now, temperatures do fluctuate. So in the Prince George area, we're looking at temperatures in the negative range, and over in your area, Prince Rupert, not so much. So once temperatures do start to fall, then you really need to watch your tire pressure to make sure that you're running them at the optimum pressure.
6: Trace, really good to talk to you about this today. Thank you very much, and safe travels.
3: My pleasure, Carolina. Thank you.
6: Trace Akers is spokesperson for Road Safety at Work's Winter Driving Safety Campaign. We reached him this morning in Kelowna. What are some of the things that you do as you shift over to winter tires? Love to hear about it. You can text us this morning, 250-981-7538. That number again, 250-981-7538. You can email daybreaknorth@cbc.ca.
7: 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On October 8th, you can also meet with the candidates directly in the auditorium round room before the forum from 4:30 until 5:30. Coffee will be provided. This year, admission to the forum is by donation, but no one will be turned away for lack of funds. Once again, that's the Town of Smithers All Candidates Forum on Thursday, October 8th at 6 p.m. sharp at the Della Herman Theatre.
6: Well, thanks very much. Voting day, October 17th in the municipal elections. And there are events, forums happening all over northern BC. 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Or you can call us on the listener line, 1-866-340-1932. Coming up on Daybreak at 7:40. After the 7:30 Daybreak News, we've got our Fort St. John Mayor's Forum. We're going to hear from two of the mayoral candidates coming up on Daybreak. First, though, the time now is 13 minutes before 7 o'clock, and a project of national interest. It's a designation that comes with the significant backing of the federal government. Today, the Prime Minister is widely expected to make the West Coast Pipeline the first project to be officially added to the list. It was first submitted to the Major Projects Office by the Alberta government in July, and if it goes ahead, it would move more than 1 million barrels of oil per day from north of Edmonton to a terminal just south of Richmond. To talk more about it, I'm joined by energy and climate journalist Markham Hislop. Good morning.
8: Good morning.
6: So we're anticipating that Prime Minister Mark Carney will join the Alberta Premier Danielle Smith at about 8 o'clock this morning in Fort McMurray to announce the next step in accelerating a major infrastructure project. What are you anticipating we'll hear?
8: Well, I think that it's going to be designated as a project of national interest, and that basically, as I understand it anyway, get the clock starts ticking on the three-year period time frame for approval. Both the Canadian government and the Alberta government are firmly committed to this. You'll remember last November, I think it was, the Canada-Alberta MOU, where they committed to work together to advance the pipeline. And at that time, the Prime Minister said very clearly this would be a privately built and privately financed project. Then in June, we have another announcement. Now the two levels of government will be paying for 90% of the estimated $44 billion construction cost. And of course, pipelines never come in on budget, so it'll probably be more than that. So given the level of support from both levels of government, it's hard to see that this is not the next step towards the project, you know, getting final approval and perhaps being built.
6: Yeah, but as you say, we have heard a lot about the role of a government backing a pipeline, not a whole lot about a private investor. What do you think that means for taxpayers and for the overall success of this potential line?
8: Well, the oil industry and the Alberta government blame the federal government for this. They say, oh, well, you know, they've discouraged investment and they have, you know, this the Trudeau-era regulations, you know, they killed pipeline investment in Canada. But then, you know, Mark Carney rolled back most of those regulations and still no private sector company would come forward. And they made it very clear, Enbridge and TC Energy said, look, we can make 14, 15% on our money and capital. If we invest it in the United States, we can only make, we think, maybe 10% at most. In Canada, we prefer investing in the United States. And we're not interested. So the private sector hasn't really stepped up. There is a 10% private interest in the proposal that's on the table, but you know, it's a small, medium-sized company, and they're not. This is a government project. That's really what this is about. And then we haven't seen the oil sands companies rush to commit expanded supply to fill the pipeline. So the private sector is showing remarkably little interest. And from taxpayers, there's a reason for that. And that is, you know, last year we know that oil demand in China peaked, consumption peaked, and now it looks like it's probably going to decline. India, their oil demand appears that it won't be nearly as robust as was originally anticipated. And so, you know, that means a mature market where there's a lot of competition. Prices probably will not be as high as they would have been otherwise. And the industry is just not interested. So I'm not entirely sure why the federal government and the Alberta government feel that they have to come in and de-risk these investments, which basically means subsidizing to make the economics work.
6: Yeah, and let's add to that. Where does the duty to consult with First Nations fit into this expedited plan?
8: So the idea is that instead of doing things one after the other, which, you know, these pipeline proposals take a long time to work their way through the process, the idea is to compress that timeline and do everything concurrently or as much as you can. So the duty to consult is set out in the Constitution under Section 35. There's no way around that. The federal government had problems with the Trans Mountain expansion. You'll remember the 2019 Supreme Court case. Maybe it was 2018 and 2018. The Trudeau government had to come back. They had to redo consultation and come back with another report to the court to get it approved. So there's no getting around Aboriginal consultation. How that's going to turn out will be, you know, the first TMX consult, there was a lot of Aboriginal opposition to the pipeline. Will there be this time around? Remains to be seen.
6: There's a lot we don't know right now. What are you going to be watching for later this morning?

0: I want to see what the oil sands companies say. I mean, at some point, it does. You can talk about pipelines that were blue in the face, but if the action, the producers don't step forward and say, yes, we're willing to invest, you know, tens of billions of dollars in order to expand our operations and fill that pipeline, the project goes nowhere. So that's the thing that I'll be watching for.
1: Markham, really good to talk to you about it today. Thank you so much.
0: Always a pleasure.
1: Markham Hislop is an energy and climate journalist, and we reached him in Parksville. Looking forward to chatting as well with Crystal Smith, former chief counselor of the Haisla Nation, who today is a member of the Indigenous Advisory Council for the Federal Major Projects Office. We'll be talking to Crystal Smith about the multi-billion phase two expansion of LNG Canada that was announced earlier this week. First, though, time for trivia. We've got about 7 minutes here before 7 o'clock. If you want to try to get into the weekly draw for that coveted Daybreak mug, you can text your answer to us this morning, 250-981-7538. Include your name and where you live, and you can email us your best guess, daybreaknorth@cbc.ca. Our theme this week is National Seniors Day, which is today. Our quizmaster, Sumi Raghu, brings us this week's trivia dedicated to seniors. Good morning, Sumi.
2: Good morning, Carolina.
1: So today is National Seniors Day. Have you thanked the seniors in your life?
2: I didn't, unfortunately, but I might as well take this moment and say thank you to the important people I met in Prince Rupert when I first moved here. I wanted to say thank you to my amazing friends, Lila Peterson from Prince Rupert and Russell Weens from Vanderhoof, for always inviting me to dinner and welcoming me to BC when I first moved to Prince Rupert.
1: What a nice shout out. And what is today's question?
2: Yeah, well, it's election season and running for government takes a lot of passion and energy. Today's question is about someone with the nickname Hurricane. She was the mayor of a major Ontario city for 36 years, only retiring at the age of 93 years old. Can you tell me the name of this famous mayor?
1: Okay, what is the name of this Ontario mayor who served for 36 years and had the nickname Hurricane? If you know the answer, you could win a Daybreak mug. We'll announce the winner on tomorrow's program. Email your answer now to daybreaknorth@cbc.ca or text 250-981-7538 along with your answer. Include your name and where you live. And while you send us your best guess, here's the Sheepdogs with Keep Out of the Storm.

0: The sheepdogs with Keep Out of the Storm today on Trivia. We wanted to know the name of the Ontario mayor who served for 36 years, often nicknamed Hurricane. Robert Corbin knew via email it is Hurricane Hazel or Hazel McCallion. Hazel McCallion was first elected mayor of Mississauga in 1978, serving 12 consecutive terms before retiring in 2014. She lived to 101 and remained active in public life even after leaving the mayor's office. Lots of you got into the draw for that mug. We'll announce the winner tomorrow, same time, same place. Let's go right now to the Daybreak News Desk with Bill Fee.
1: Good morning. Prime Minister Mark Carney is scheduled to be in Northern Alberta today to announce a decision on a potential new oil pipeline to BC's south coast. Today is the deadline to declare whether a project is in the national interest under the Building Canada Act. And winter tire requirements are now in effect for BC for anyone driving over mountain highway passes. Some road safety experts are encouraging drivers to choose tires that offer more than just the legal minimum.
0: Thanks very much. And we have an exciting next half hour of Daybreak after World Report. Who is Lauren Dirksen? We'll speak with the man leading the BC Conservatives in this election campaign. We're also going to speak to a member of the Indigenous Advisory Council for the Federal Major Projects Office. A former chief of the Haisla Nation, Crystal Smith, is going to be joining us to talk about the multi-billion phase two expansion of LNG Canada. That, too, was announced earlier this week. She'll join us on the program coming up after World Report here on CBC Radio 1.

0: It's Thursday, October 1st. I'm joining you from Prince Rupert, just starting to watch that sun rise on the horizon. Bill Fee in foggy Prince George with a look at our Daybreak News headlines.
1: Good morning. Prime Minister Mark Carney is set to make an announcement with Alberta Premier Daniel Smith this morning on a potentially new oil pipeline to BC's south coast. Today's the deadline to decide whether it could be considered a project in the national interest under the Building Canada Act. And 44-year-old Canadian astronaut Joshua Kutrick and three other members of the NASA SpaceX Crew 13 are planning to launch to the International Space Station shortly.
0: Thanks, Bill. We've got a busy half hour ahead of us. In just a few moments, we're going to speak to the man leading the BC Conservatives in this election campaign, Lorne Dirksen, standing by to chat with us here on the program, as well as we have word of Prime Minister Carney expected to designate the West Coast Pipeline as a project of national interest. Earlier this week, we also heard that the multi-billion dollar Phase 2 expansion of LNG Canada will move ahead. We'll have a conversation with Crystal Smith, former chief counselor of the Haisla Nation, now a member of the Indigenous Advisory Council for the Federal Major Projects Office. That's both of those conversations coming up here in a few moments. Let's first look at the weather forecast for today. A pretty chilly start there, Bill, but it looks like things are going to warm up quite nicely.
1: Yeah, chilly starts, a bit of pea soup out there in the Prince George area with fog. Sunshine later this afternoon for Prince George, the Robson Valley, and Quesnel. Highs around 12 degrees. Mix of sun and cloud for the Lakes District and Smithers, the high 12 as well. Sunny day to start for the Peace and Fort Nelson. That'll change to sun and cloud by this afternoon with a high near 16. A chance of showers over Dease Lake, the high 8. For coastal inland areas, the north.

0: Hey, I'm Tiffany Hetney. I'm the Executive Director of the Fort St. John and District Chamber of Commerce, and you are listening to Daybreak at 88.3 FM in Fort St. John.
1: Thanks very much, Tiffany. The time now, 7:12 on Daybreak. And Lauren Dirksen never intended to run for premier. He was named the interim leader of the BC Conservative Party a little over a week ago, along with a provincial snap election announcement. Several MLAs who had split away from the Conservatives returned the fold as that happened. All the upheaval is leaving questions about how united the BC Conservatives can be, regardless of who forms government. For more on this, I'm joined by Lauren Dirksen on Daybreak this morning. Good morning and welcome back to the program.
2: Oh, thank you very much. Absolutely thrilled to be here.
1: Yeah, so let's go back in time a little bit. It has been a wild few weeks. When you were named interim leader of the Conservative Party, it was pretty explicitly stated that you would not be allowed to take on the role permanently. Now, your party is asking people to cast votes that could see you become the premier. Will you take on that role if the BC Conservatives, in fact, win the provincial election in October?
2: Absolutely, I will. And I think that I'm betting on that. There's a great number of polls now into the field, and we're thrilled that we're getting so much support across the province.
1: I'm wondering more specifically about the permanence of you as the premier. Is there any issue with that?
2: Not from our side at all. I would say that everything is lined up perfectly. And like I say, we're getting a ton of support across the province from Bruce Communes.
1: I want to play a clip for you here. You speaking to our CBC colleagues just over a week ago about the potential for more shifts, but potentially more infighting, because we've seen a lot of changes with the party. Jordan Keeley, who was elected as a Conservative, now running independent. We also have the One BC Party, the Center BC Party. Let's take a listen to this.
3: It's probably the afterwards that is going to be the real effort, because, you know, we've always had robust conversations in our caucus room. There's no question about that. There are strong minds and strong ideas in our caucus. There always have been.
1: So that's yourself speaking last week to CBC. Tell us more about that aftermath. How have you been able to stop things from falling apart or strengthening the party?
2: Well, it's been fantastic, actually. I mean, for the first probably 3 days that I was nominated, I would say that all of the focus was really bringing back our team and bringing back a team that would be able to work together. And that's gone fantastic so far. We've welcomed back, I think, almost everyone. And the reality is we're onward and upward. And I meant what I said then. You know, it's a robust conversation that happens in caucus. And, you know, the challenge around that is, I think, not unique to our caucus room. That's something that happens in every caucus room. But it's also good. And it's great to, I mean, this is a vast province. There's many differences throughout. And it's great to have that coming in from every single corner of this province, and the debate around different conversations and different topics. So the reality is we've got a ton of people back, and we're ready to go.
1: And yet there still is the One BC Party and the Center BC Party, made up of disaffected former Conservatives. What are the concerns that the right of center vote will be split?
2: Well, I think that all that I can do from where I sit is, you know, stand for unification. And that's certainly something that I work toward every single day. And we'll continue to try to bolster our party. And we've got great growth. You know, things are really going in our way right now.
1: I want to specifically talk now about one of your top priorities that you have stated, and that is repealing the Declaration on the Rights of Indigenous People. Why is this a priority?
2: Well, I just don't feel that this is working for British Columbians anymore. I mean, you know, the argument from the NDP is that somehow this is solving court cases, and yet we have court cases all over the province, including places like Pender Harbor, where, you know, there are questions about, you know, docks and just the uncertainty that it has created. I mean, I've been very favorable toward, you know, building relationships, working on a path forward with First Nations in a respectful way, but I just don't see that DRIP is doing

0: that. And honestly, I feel that many British Columbians are joining me in agreement.
1: And yet First Nations, including those who have partnered with the government on mining projects, on LNG, have said this legislation is essential to moving the economy and major projects forward. We see natural gas exports from the North Coast. We have new mining startups. How can you argue that this is not working when you have these sorts of developments in play?
0: Some First Nations have said that, and I've talked to First Nations that are finding challenges as well. So the reality is that this is not a perfect piece of legislation, and it is causing problems on both sides of that equation. And in my mind, respectful conversation moving forward in a respectful way with full partnerships, which is exactly what I announced the other day with respect to my BC Energy Superpower Plan, which would create an opportunity for the province to partner with First Nations in the northeast corner of this province. And that, coupled with respect and conversation, is the way to move forward, because DRIPA doesn't solve any of that.
1: But by threatening to get rid of DRIPA, could this not create further delays to major projects, like, for instance, the potential of the West Coast Pipeline, which we're awaiting an announcement for this morning?
0: Well, even with DRIPA in place, does that solve the arguments around this? I mean, the reality is that DRIPA doesn't solve that. DRIPA doesn't put us in a place to force anything on anybody, and it shouldn't. I mean, there has to be respectful conversation with or without DRIPA. There has to be respectful conversation with these nations that have such a connection to the land.
1: Lorne Dirksen, good to talk to you this morning. Thank you so much for your time.
0: Thank you very much. Appreciate the opportunity to be on your program.
1: That's Lorne Dirksen leading the BC Conservatives through this election campaign and running in the riding of Cariboo-Chilcotin. The provincial election is October 24th. You can share your thoughts. Text 250-981-7538 or email daybreaknorth@cbc.ca. Of course, you can always call us on our listener line number 1-866-340-1932.
2: Eden Robinson, Kalesa Nagla. I am Heisla and Helzik as an author and a CBC Canada Reads finalist. 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
1: Thanks very much, Eden. 7:20 now on Daybreak. The multi-billion dollar phase two expansion of LNG Canada will move ahead. The final investment decision was announced this week for the Kitimat project. Here's Prime Minister Mark Carney reacting to the news.
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1: Well, my next guest has played a key role in developing the North Coast LNG industry. Crystal Smith is former chief counselor of the Haisla Nation and helped negotiate the deals moving this project forward. Today, she's a member of the Indigenous Advisory Council for the Federal Major Projects Office, which helped oversee this expansion plan to fruition. Welcome back to Daybreak, Crystal Smith.
4: Thank you for having me. Good morning.
1: How big a deal would you say this announcement is for the phase two expansion of LNG Canada?
4: I think it's a massive positive move forward, not only for our region and our Haisla members of today and tomorrow, but obviously for the province and for the country.
1: We heard the Prime Minister saying that this is a chance to build phase two better and smarter. This echoes words that you have also said. What does that mean exactly? What does better and smarter mean, particularly for residents of Kitimat and Kitimat Village?
4: I mean, phase one provided an opportunity at a glimpse of a major project and development of this kind being built in our region, and being able to take the lessons learned through phase one and implement better approaches in phase two is another opportunity for our community, for other nations surrounding our community, and for our region. And by that, I mean, you know, another opportunity to get skilled trades training, better opportunity for employment in terms of looking at the long-term opportunities that the operations of LNG Canada and Coastal GasLink will bring not only to our region, but the regions along the pipeline. Mm.
1: The provincial NDP and Conservative parties seem to be competing as to who can promise more LNG development in the run-up to the provincial election. What's your message to them?
4: My message to them is, keep the focus on our province, keep the focus on Canada and our economy, keep the focus on the partnerships that these projects are able to bring to communities, especially First Nations communities, to be able to help alleviate the management of poverty in our communities. I often self-reflect when I hear both levels of government and reflect to the times when LNG wasn't popular in our province or in our country. And you know, we saw the opportunity for a sovereign nation in ourselves of Haisla. And now I'm happy to see that, you know, whether you wear blue or orange on the stage of politics, this is seen as an opportunity for British Columbia.
1: Let's look at the color green as well, because earlier on Tuesday, we spoke with the BC Green leader, Emily Lowen, who is more cautious about LNG developments. I want to play you a bit of what she told us on Daybreak earlier this week.
5: Across LNG with raw logs, you know, these profits and these jobs are ripped and shipped from BC. You know, even with LNG Canada, it was the biggest private sector investment in Canadian history, and it only employs 250 people full time.
1: So that is BC Green leader Emily Lowen speaking on Tuesday in response to the announcement that phase two would go ahead. What do you think of that characterization? Are resources being ripped and shipped with the benefit going elsewhere?
4: I mean, the reality is that, you know, there's been a lack of focus on trades training, specifically here in the north, to allow that opportunity for our members and for people that reside in the north to be able to really capitalize on the employment opportunity. And that's what I was speaking to around phase one. People in our region, people in Kitimat, have seen the opportunities and the well-paying jobs that LNG Canada can provide through construction. But they also get to see what the operations has been able to provide for our community. And she had mentioned 250 operation jobs, but that's not including all the ancillary opportunities that are provided. I've lived here all my life, to be able to gain insight as to what the region and be it boots on the ground to be able to hear our stories here in the north. I grew up at a time where we had many industries operating in our region, Rio Tinto still being one of them. But we also had paper, pulp and paper, and we had a methanol facility. And to be able to witness both the pulp and paper mill and the methanol facility shut down and see the negative impacts of economies leaving our region, you know, schools shutting down. At one point, we had about six elementary schools in operation here in Kitimat, and now we're down to about two or three. That's real impact in our communities. You know, we saw layoffs and people leaving, and now we're focused. A large part of the relationship with that formed between the Haisla Nation and the District of Kitimat through the Phase One push was the opportunity to see our region and our economy thrive again. And, you know, 250 jobs, that may mean 250 different families with children and you know, being able to lay roots here in Kitimat and see their kids go to school. That's a massive focus of ours, is bringing people to our region to live and to thrive.
1: Crystal, what will you be watching for next as we get more details on phase two of LNG Canada? What do you think should be the major focus?
4: I think the major focus through this one, you know, I'm most excited for personally is to see the opportunity that our Indigenous nations have to be able to work collaboratively through all the opportunities that are seen on LNG Canada and Coastal GasLink. There's, as I said, you know, we have lessons learned here on the ground here in Kitimat for LNG Canada. It goes the same for Coastal GasLink pipeline participants as well. Being able to see where we can work together so there's a win-win situation created, not only for training and jobs, but for contracts being awarded so that the revenues, additional revenues that are seen going back to our communities are realized by all the nations along the pipeline and here in Kitimat. We have a report through Energy for a Secure Future called When Our Nation Builds, and I encourage all your listeners to take a read through that. It highlights the five conditions that the BC government put on LNG Canada in order to progress phase one. And to be able to see the statistics that are written in that report, especially for the Indigenous communities, is definitely something that we should be proud of here in British Columbia.
1: Crystal, really good to speak with you about it today. Thank you for your time.
4: Thank you for having me. Have a good day.
1: You too. That's Crystal Smith, former elected chief counselor of the Haisla Nation, now a member of the Indigenous Advisory Council for the Federal Major Projects Office. Your thoughts? What questions do you have about LNG development and expansion in the Northwest and in the Northeast as well? Text 250-981-7538. What does a phase two expansion mean for people living in Fort St. John, for instance? You can email daybreaknorth at cbc.ca. Call us on the listener line, 1-866-340-1932. We are coming up here to the Daybreak News on CBC Radio 1. When we come back, we've got our playlist. Just a few more days for our EU playlist with Canada and the EU. Trying to deepen relationships, we've been featuring your favorite tracks by European musicians over the last few weeks as well. It's the biggest city in the Northeast, and people hoping to run it have some big ideas. We're going to hear from the candidates for the mayor of Fort St. John. That's coming up right after the Daybreak News.
6: This is CBC News. It's minus 3 degrees in Prince George, plus one in Fort St. John, and plus six in Prince Rupert. Good morning, I'm Bill Fee. It's expected to be a very big day in the pipeline world. Prime Minister Mark Carney and Alberta Premier Danielle Smith will meet in Fort McMurray to announce the next steps to accelerate a major infrastructure project. Lauren Vanderdeen reports.
7: Today is the day the federal government must decide if a potential new oil pipeline from Alberta to the BC coast is in the national interest. If approved, the project could cost up to $44 billion and would follow a southern route adjacent to the existing Trans Mountain pipeline. The line would likely end at the Roberts Bank Terminal in Delta. Alberta and the federally owned Trans Mountain Corporation would each own 45% of the pipeline, and Calgary-based Pembina Pipeline Corporation would own a 10% stake. Alberta Premier Danielle Smith says the pipeline would carry more than 1 million barrels of bitumen per day for export to Asian markets. She wants construction to start as early as next year. Today's deadline comes less than 3 weeks before the Alberta referendum, which could trigger a second binding vote on whether that province should separate from Canada. Lauren Vanderdeen, CBC News, Vancouver.
6: The head of the RCMP in Kamloops says an investigation of more than 20 masked men who demonstrated on Tecumloops land is still in its early stages. Members of the white nationalist group identified as Second Sons Canada made a few appearances in Kamloops Sunday morning. Superintendent Jeff Pelley told Mayor Reed Hamer-Jackson and the rest of City Council there's no doubt their goal was to intimidate and to incite fear.
8: The individuals are not welcome here. No arrests were made. We are prepared to focus on any type of unacceptable behavior that's criminal in nature.
9: Thank you. And I think that's great that you're on it. And I think that the least amount of attention that we give them, the better. Thank you very much.
6: Pelley was speaking Tuesday at City Hall after concerns were raised about the RCMP not acting fast enough to remove the men from private property near the city's former residential school. Members of the Wet'suwet'en and Gitxsan First Nations communities marked the National Day for Truth and Reconciliation yesterday with a special poll raising in Hagwelgut Village. It marked the first time a poll has been raised in the community since 1941. Master Carver Ron Austin was one of the people behind the structure.
10: I feel like I accomplished something, I think this is about the sixth poll I've done, and this is one of the very few that has been raised with a cultural significance.
6: The poll was commissioned for Hagwilgut Village 9 years ago. It was put up yesterday to honor one of the matriarchs and to tell the story of the village. Police are confirming two people who died after being struck by a vehicle in Tsawwassen yesterday were First Nations elders. The incident cast a shadow on National Truth and Reconciliation Day. As Jessica Chung explains, the community is reeling from the loss.
11: Onlookers sing and drum for the two Tsawwassen First Nation elders that lost their lives. Flowers lay where they're struck by a driver outside the Tsawwassen Mills Mall.
12: My first thoughts, of course, are with the families and loved ones of the people who have lost their lives.
11: Delta Mayor George Harvey acknowledged that having this happen during a Truth and Reconciliation walk will cause speculation, but police say they believe the driver experienced a medical emergency prior to the crash.
12: This incident was not connected to the Truth and Reconciliation walk. But I say to our people, please respect the privacy that's necessary now for the Tsawwassen First Nations.
11: On social media, Prime Minister Mark Carney expressed his sadness over the incident. BC NDP leader David Eby and BC Conservative leader Lorne Dirksen also gave their condolences. Police did not give an update on the two others who were injured and didn't comment when asked about possible charges. Jessica Chung, CBC News, Vancouver.
6: If you are heading out on the BC highways today, make sure your vehicle is ready. Winter tire laws are officially in effect as of this morning. Non-compliant drivers could face a hefty $121 fine. The law applies to most highways and mountain passes across BC, including the Coquihalla Highway and Highway 99 to Whistler. Trace Akers with the safety group Road Safety at Work says all-season tires meet the law, but they're not the best choice.
13: We recommend going all the way to a full winter tire because they're better designed for lower temperatures and for snow and ice. An M plus S tire will make you compliant, but it's not going to give you the best performance and the best safety in extreme winter conditions.
6: Akers says it's also a good time to check your tire pressure and tread. The winter requirements stay in effect until March 31st. At 7:35, that is the CBC News from Prince George.
14: Thanks very much, Bill Fee, at the Daybreak News Desk. Busy show today. We've got lots to get to still. We've got our Fort St. John Mayor's Forum just ahead in a few moments. As well on the playlist, another addition to our EU playlist, your favorite songs from Europe. We've got another good one, a very popular one from the 90s coming your way here just before 8 o'clock. First, though, we were talking about the fog this morning, winter tire rules coming into effect. How are the roads looking today?
6: Yeah, a little bit of everything this morning. We do have fog reported on Highway 97 south of Prince George, Hickson area to Stone Creek this morning, as well between Olson Road and Thorley Road in Hickson. Limited visibility with fog out there. Highway 16, we do have some fog patches being reported from Crescent Spur to West Twin. That is east of Prince George. Pretty much West Twin to McBride as well. Watch for fog there. Highway 16 west of Prince George. Highway 16 Burns Lake to Priestley Hill this morning. As well, Highway 35 between Francois Lake and Burns Lake, and Highway 16 from Burns Lake to the 6 mile brake check. So lots of fog out there, so do slow down, drive according to conditions. Also, we are below zero in the Prince George area, so could result in some slippery sections as well. Rain weather across the region, winds will be light this morning, increasing to northerly at 15 knots by tonight. We do have a gale warning for Queen Charlotte Sound. Wind will be increasing to northerly at 30 knots overnight for Queen Charlotte Sound. Seas today of 1 to 2 meters. No effect on BC ferries for the North Coast and Haida Gwaii. Hydro reporting no major outages right now. ER closures, none to speak of this morning.
14: Okay, good to hear. I'm going to come back to that fog because there are now yellow advisories being posted by Environment Canada because of fog that is affecting Beaverley, Giscombe, Hickson, Myworth, and Prince George. And yes, there is fog being reported at the Prince George Airport. As you mentioned, Bill, a chilly start. It's -3 right now at the Prince George Airport. Plus,
1: plus one in Quesnel. In Prince Rupert, mainly clear and 6 degrees. Right now, high to Gwaii. A bit of a different story. 9 in Sandspit, 2 degrees in Masset. A shallow fog in Bellacoola this morning, 2 degrees. Mist at the Terrace Kitimat Airport and 5. Stewart fog and 7. Smithers minus 1. Burns Lake minus 4 in Mackenzie, 0. Partly cloudy for most of the piece, plus 1 in Fort St. John and in Chetwynd. Clear skies in Dawson Creek, minus 2. Fort Nelson, mostly cloudy, 0. And in Dease Lake, it is cloudy right now and minus 1.
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1: Thanks very much. 22 minutes here before 8 o'clock. And two candidates are running for mayor in Fort St. John this municipal election. Lilia Hansen is the incumbent. She was elected mayor in 2022 after 2 terms on council. Trevor Bolin is a longtime Fort St. John city councillor, first elected in 2008. They sat down with me for a discussion about what they'll bring to the mayor's chair and their vision for Fort St. John. Here is that conversation. So not only are Fort St. John voters going to be casting a ballot for mayor and council, they'll also be asked to vote on a referendum over whether the city should borrow up to $90 million for a new pool and an indoor soccer field. I'd like to start by asking you both how you plan to vote. Lilia, let's start with you.
16: Thank you. I'm really excited about this project. It's something that we heard from our residents that's important to them, and it's for all ages, from the wee little ones right up to the seniors. At the end of the day, though, we will respect what our residents decide. We were asked by council, bring us a plan, give us a price, and let us have a chance to have our say. And that's what residents will be able to do on October the 17th.
1: And what about yourself? How do you plan to vote, Lilia?
16: I'll be voting in favor.
1: Okay. And Trevor, how will you be voting?
17: Well, you know what? I was fortunate to be on the committee for over just about 9 years, both when it was the Regional District Committee and the Fort St. John Committee. This facility is designed and built around what the residents requested. At no point in time did we ever venture away from what we were told by our residents. And I think it's an exciting opportunity that they see this come to fruition. I will certainly be voting yes for the future of Fort St. John's Recreation.
1: And this is a significant investment. Why is it one that the city should be making now, Lilia, considering the loan you'll be taking on?
16: You know, as we've seen with prices, with construction, it's never going to get cheaper to build. If we had made this project decision back in 2018, we could have done a lot more with our tax dollars. I think it's important that we listen to what our residents are asking for. We try and come up with thoughtful options for them. And working with our partners, I mean, I'm really grateful. A developer, we have a letter of intent for 10 acres being donated towards this project. That's going to make a huge impact on bringing the costs down for residents. You know, as I say, the best time to plant a tree, you know, was yesterday. Let's start today.
1: Trevor, same question for you. Why do you think this is a good time for the city to make an investment in the pool and field house with a $90 million loan?
17: It's a great question. And honestly, I think you put this to the financial stress test. Put it even in your own example, in your own home. The city of Fort St. John has saved up and put together 48% loan to value on this project. So, you know, when you look at an up to $90 million loan and the fact that we're only actually borrowing 48% of the total cost of this project or less, you know, if you were to walk into a bank and looking to purchase your own property, your own home, you put 48% down. That passes that financial stress test every time. So I think the real story is the ability Fort St. John has and has saved in order to secure a sound and sustainable financial investment for their city residents.
16: I think it's so important when we're trying to attract and retain people. It's important to build the type of community people will be proud to call home.
1: Yeah, and that actually leads really nicely into questions around infrastructure. Trevor, as part of your campaign, you talk about ways to grow for St. John as a mayor. What infrastructure investments would you prioritize to facilitate that growth?
17: It's a fantastic question. You know, when we look at the growth of Fort St. John, we have an unlimited opportunity to ensure that we're in front of every national and international company that's making a choice in the next couple of years. Fort St. John has been overlooked recently. As we haven't seen a lot of that commercial development or industrial development happen. We have the infrastructure. We've got a brand new water tower going in that services the Northwest and the Southwest. We've upgraded our trunk lines, our main sewer lines. We've upgraded and worked with developers to bring on new subdivisions of lands. You look down south, there's a shortage of industrial land in the lower mainland. We have a ton of industrial land. We have a great price point on industrial land. It's just a matter of ensuring that Fort St. John's at the table, that we're loud, that we're proud, and that companies

0: companies across Canada and internationally know that we're ready to do business. So let's grow Fort St. John together.
1: Lilia, what infrastructure investments would you prioritize if elected as mayor?
2: I'm really proud with the work that we have been able to start and continue, such as our investment of $8.5 million into our water reservoir. We've been able to expand that to increase capacity by 30%. We're also looking at putting a new reservoir liner in. You know, how can we keep Fort St. John a safe, welcoming community? You need to have good water, you need to have jobs. And that's another thing that I think is really important as mayor and council. We need to advocate for industry and our businesses. And I'm really pleased that I've been able to join mayor's panels down in Vancouver with Resource Works, talking about the importance of our natural resources, natural gas. You know, why should we look at cogeneration to assist industry when it comes to our forestry, which has been one of our key pillars that built our province? When I was down in Prince George at the BC Natural Resource Forum a couple of years back, I was able to also sit on a panel and talk about unintended consequences by decisions of government. It's very important in our community. We need the infrastructure. We need what makes a community vibrant, but we especially need those jobs. And it's important that as council, we speak up and advocate.
1: Trevor, as part of your platform, you talk about enticing industry. You were just speaking about that, but specifically those that create that quality long-term employment opportunity for people living there or choosing to move there. How would you accomplish that?
0: You know what? And it's really not any different than I've done, you know, for myself in Fort St. John. I'm a small business owner. I own a few different small businesses in Fort St. John and in Alberta as well. And, you know, my business has put $2 million of wages back into the Fort St. John economy. So when you look at that and you look at the amount of vehicles and grocery stores and trips and visits and money spent at farmers markets, the potential is literally unlimited because we've got the resources to pull this off. We just need to make sure that everyone else knows that. And I think that, you know, that's kind of where I feel that I'm pushing Fort St. John forward is to secure jobs. It is to secure income for families. It is a true economic development plan that's going to grow Fort St. John. We have an ability to access rail. We have the ability to access the largest highway with the Alaska Highway and tying then into 97 down to PG. We've got pipeline companies. We have got the access to natural gas. We literally need to build Fort St. John's future on our past. And that is the industries we have, whether it's, you know, my family came here 99 years ago for farming. We stayed for oil in the 50s and 60s. We were here for natural gas in the 70s, forestry, hydroelectric. We really are blessed with an abundance of resources. We need to work with the province and the feds to get them to market. We need to work with industry to ensure that they know we're behind them 100%. And we will certainly bring those sort of jobs and that sort of financial sustainability to our city.
1: Yeah, and certainly one of the big conversations right across the country is LNG. It has been a big area of growth in the north over the last decade or so. Lilia, we've heard from communities in both your area, the northeast region, as well as here in the northwest, that the economic benefit has not been felt as widely as expected or hoped. If elected, how would you attract investment and business that create economic benefit across the entire community?
2: I think, you know, what's really important is creating those relationships, being able to bring people around the table, but also working with our regional partners. I mean, that is really the key, A, to get industry interested in our area, but also to get the attention of the province. We need to advocate for the province to cut the red tape, to get our permits in a more timely manner. You need to have that confidence to invest in our area and in our province. And that is something that we continue to work towards. Continuing to have that conversation is important. And we need to show to the entire province through discussions. This is why it's important that we work together as a province. And Fort St. John, we are so blessed. We're like the breadbasket of the province. We have agriculture, forestry, natural gas, hydroelectricity, wind power, mining. We have so much capacity here, and to help build the kind of province that people want. In order to have the services that we need in our communities, we have to have that revenue. So what do we do about that? We need to work together.
1: All right. One more question, if I might. I'm going to start, Trevor, with you, and I'll ask the same question of Lilia. What do

0: you see as the right balance for Fort St. John between fiscal responsibility and investing into the future?
1: Yeah, you know, honestly, I would say that it comes down to transparency on that one. We need to ensure that as mayor and council that our residents know what we're doing, and not only know what we're doing, don't tell them what you're doing. And that seems to be a thing often that government does. Include them in the conversation right from the start. You know, I'm a big proponent of an open and transparent government. I've started community pages. Upwards, one of them alone has 25,000 local members on it, just to ensure that conversation is together from the beginning. And from there, whether it's, you know, bringing in new stores and looking at what sort of an infrastructure needs to happen, whether it's, you know, championing industry and resource to expand and build in Fort St. John, together we will do this. This is not a mayor and council solely, you know, making that shift. This is the community doing that. It is mayor and council, though, they're going out, they're getting the yeses, they're getting the agreement signed, they're bringing them back to meet with developers and proponents in our area. I've done it. I did this, and I continue to do this in the cities that I have businesses in, and it's extremely possible. It's not easy. It's a lot of work, but it's something that I feel our residents and our city deserves.
0: And Lilia, what do you see as the right balance for Fort St. John when it comes to fiscal responsibility and investing into the future?
2: I truly believe the best communities are built not by one person, but by people working together. And that's been my approach serving as mayor, listening, relationship building, bringing people together to make thoughtful decisions for our future. I think it's really important as mayor, you have to be approachable. You have to listen to residents. What are their concerns? Fiscal responsibility is important. Economic development, we need a strong tax base to keep our community affordable to live in. And it's really important to listen to our residents as to where they want to see our efforts towards advocacy. To have a thriving, growing community, we're hearing we need healthcare, we need senior housing, we need crime reduction. It's listening to our residents and working together.
0: That's Lilia Hansen and Trevor Bolin, both candidates in the Fort St. John mayoral race. You'll be able to hear more from them tonight, as well as the candidates for city council. That's at a forum at the Lido Theatre. Our CBC Fort St. John reporter Matt Preprost will be there as well. That takes place from 6 until 9 o'clock tonight. Election Day, Municipal Election Day, is October 17th. 10 minutes now before 8 o'clock, and when it comes to estate planning, many Canadians may not know where to start, but experts say not planning can lead to a higher than expected tax bill, especially if you have assets such as a cottage or investment in stocks and bonds. CBC personal finance columnist Rabina Ahmed-Huck has tips on how to plan your financial legacy.
3: Do you have a will? That's the first question Mark Halpern asks when he meets with clients. Halpern is the CEO of WealthInsurance.com. He says almost half of Canadian adults do not have a will, and many who do have one have not updated it to reflect their current situation. And that, he says, can create financial confusion.
4: I don't want to put you on the spot, but how much estate tax do you think is going to be on your estate? You know, most people can't sort of peg that number.
3: The legacy planning expert says this is especially true for high net worth individuals who may have second properties and a considerable investment portfolio. They may believe they are leaving a substantial sum to their children, for example, but the reality is much different. Here's what he has to say about the possible tax impact for people who will end up in the highest tax brackets when their estates are settled.
4: We'll start off with an RSP or a RIF. That tax will be at 53.53%, which means if you have $1 million RSP or RIF, it's only worth $470,000, whether you like it or not, now or at death. If you have shares that you non-registered securities and stocks or ETFs, etc., whatever the gain is, the government's going to want 27% of that gain. And if you've got a company or investment real estate, you know, the government's going to want anywhere between 47% plus on that.
3: Halpern says with proper planning, a person can avoid a large tax bill. He says taking out life insurance is one tactic, as the money paid by a policy is tax-free and can be used to pay the capital gains on assets in the estate. For example, on a cottage that your children may want to keep. Another option is to give the money to charity. When individuals or corporations donate to a registered charity, they may receive tax credits or deductions. This can reduce taxes owed in the year of death in the estate.
5: We don't have the inheritance tax, but there still could be taxes.
3: Mariska Lepke is Assistant Vice President of Tax and Estate Planning at IG Wealth Management. She says taxes are paid by the estate before the money is dispersed, but that amount can vary depending on how your estate is set up. This is her best advice for anyone wanting to set up their financial legacy with the least possible tax load, especially those who are already in retirement.
5: Start with a robust current estate plan that includes all of the assets, all real estate, all private company shares, insurance, registered accounts, and basically figuring out, you know, how can these assets be used to maintain a retirement income? Like, where's your paycheck going to come from? Is there any kind of tax strategy that we can use to spread that taxable income over as many years as possible?
3: Lepke says this can include a living inheritance, where you give money to your beneficiaries now. It could be to help with a down payment on a house or fund your grandchildren's post-secondary education. It's also about spending the money on yourself. When you know how much you are worth, it may encourage you to spend on things you thought you couldn't afford, rather than leaving the money behind to be taxed.
5: We've had some people be surprised with the numbers. One lady said, oh, I guess I could have afforded a cleaning lady all this time.
3: The experts say your will should be reviewed every 3 to 5 years. You should have an open conversation with your family about your expectations and designate clear beneficiaries and appoint someone you trust as your power of attorney. They will be dealing with your estate after you pass. Legacy planning can be daunting and emotional, but experts say having that talk now can mean a smoother transition for your loved ones at a time when they will be grieving their loss. For CBC Radio, I'm Rabina Ahmed-Huck.
0: Thanks very much, Rabina. We've got 5.5 minutes here now before 8 o'clock, so let's hustle into the playlist, our theme song segment this week, the EU edition of the playlist. You have been importing your favorite tracks by European musicians over the last few weeks. Today, we go to Sweden. Deb in Farmington nominates the 90s band Ace of Base. Here they are with The Sign on the playlist.

just watching Prime Minister Mark Carney step up to the podium, expected to designate the West Coast Pipeline as a project of national interest. That's one of the stories we're keeping an eye on this morning. As well, seagoing women on the BC coast is the focus of a new book. We're going to meet the author next on Bookmarks this morning on Daybreak.

0: know, Bill Fee at the Daybreak News Desk, you are also probably keeping a close eye on that anticipated announcement from the Prime Minister right now.
1: Yeah, we just have heard from Prime Minister Mark Carney, who is in Fort McMurray, Alberta, this morning, that the West Coast Oil Pipeline, now to be known as Pacific Link, has been designated a project of national interest, I should say, as well. Carney says the pipeline will create about 140,000 jobs and generate over $20 billion in GDP per year and $100 billion in government revenue by the year 2060. That is the major news announcement this morning, and we'll have details coming up at 8:30.
0: Excellent. Thank you very much. We're keeping you busy this morning. I've got a look as well at current weather conditions around northern BC. There are still those yellow fog advisories in effect for parts around Prince George. It includes Prince George, Myworth, Hixson, Giscombe, and Beaverley. Right now, fog at the Prince George Airport, -3. Prince Rupert, it's a sunny morning and 6 degrees. Right now, sunny as well in Dawson Creek and -1. How's the rest of the day looking?
1: Yeah, foggy to start across the listing area, then sunshine breaking through for Prince George, the Robson Valley, and Quesnel. Highs of about 12 degrees eventually. A mix of sun and cloud for the Lakes District and Smithers, also highs of 12. Sunny to start across the Peace and Fort Nelson. That'll change to sun with a few clouds by this afternoon. 16 for the high today. Showers possible over Dease Lake, the high 8. For coastal inland areas, North Coast and Haida Gwaii, mix of sun and cloud with a high of 13. Rain starting up this afternoon for the Bella Coola Valley and a high of 12.

0: and historic first. That's when a local tugboat operator set sail on BC's first all-female tugboat crew on a journey from Prince Rupert to Stewart. According to the International Transport Workers Federation, women make up just 1.2% of the world's seafaring workforce. Now a new book hopes to change that. Journalist and mariner Sarah Donnelly has just released the book Seagoing Women at Work. It profiles 33 women, most from BC, who work on the water. And Sarah joins me to talk about the book this morning. Hello.
1: Good morning, Carolina.
0: What's your own connection to maritime work?
1: Yeah, well, I've worked on the water. I worked at commercial fishing and search and rescue with the Coast Guard, and have also worked with BC Ferries. So all kinds of different experiences. And I also have a real family connection with my brother's a marine engineer, my father commercial fished. It's just part of the world that I'm in.
0: And why specifically did you want to tell the stories of other women who work on the water?
1: I think that really just came directly out of my own experience with so many different people, hearing amazing stories, and just the experience of working on the water. I just kind of came up with this idea, started talking to people, and there was a lot of enthusiasm for a book like this. So.
0: And there are a lot of examples of women working in the industry in this book, from whale researchers to fishers to harvesters. Why do you think these stories aren't better known already?
1: That's a really good question. I think that we tend to overlook some really vital work that, you know, keeps us moving, keeps us safe on the water, gives us food, gives us goods. I don't know. We just have a tendency to not really celebrate the people who do this work. And it's highly skilled, and it's something that we should be celebrating.
0: Yeah. And to that end, you have a story of a mariner who lives in my region here in Prince Rupert, Dodge Cove, and that's Ocean Rutherford. How did hearing her story change your own perspective on seagoing women?
1: Well, Ocean is like a superstar, and everything, like one of my favorite stories in the whole book was hers. She's just got an incredible, eloquent and lyrical way of saying things, and clearly just loves life. And she's just kind of a multifaceted person. She's written a children's book. Wonderful. And we do have quite a strong connection for Prince Rupert, because we also have Haley McIntyre and Captain Lori Bartlett Trebek and her twin sister Jody Gaudette, who are also from Prince Rupert. And we have Amber Shays Green, originally from Crippen Cove.
0: Right. Yes. I know these names well. What are some of the things that they have accomplished that you want other people to know about?
1: I think with all of those women, they're so highly accomplished and high powered individuals on the water and just in life. And I think that's part of what is so cool about learning their stories is all of their accomplishments. So we have, you know, from search and rescue captains, marine engineers, working on tugboats, tuna fishing, all kinds of different work. And all of it is really very highly skilled and super cool.
0: Yeah. And also at times can be dangerous. You're working in remote areas. You're often far away from family. What did you learn about why women in this industry do this work and love it?
1: I think it takes a special kind of person to really love, survive, and thrive in this kind of environment. It's definitely not for everybody. For the ones that do, I think there's a real love of nature, a love of being outdoors, a love of kind of an ability to problem solve and be, you know, there's always going to be something unexpected that happens. And so you've got to really be okay with, you know, not just ever, you know, watching a clock. It's a very specific kind of work.
0: Yeah, you're watching the tides instead.
1: Yeah, and they're changing, or you're watching the fog.
0: Yeah, or the storms at this time of year. You know, Sarah, I was surprised to learn that globally women make up just 1.2% of the seafaring workforce. How do you hope that changes as a result of a book like this one?
1: Well, I say in the introduction that the through line of the

0: book is connection. And I think that's so important for women if they're going to do well in these careers and you know, for the industry to retain women in these occupations, is having people that are your mentors, your allies, your champions, your friends. That's huge. And yeah, so the book is a celebration of the achievements of women working on the water. And it's also kind of a way for people to go, oh, there's a lot of different opportunities, not just the ones I knew about. There's lots of things I can do, and maybe widen that community for people of, oh, I work on the water too, you know. And I think that's really important. And just in general, it's a tough question. You know, it's such a small percentage worldwide, and we've just got to welcome people into the industries.
1: Yeah, I wonder if there's a consequence of women's work at sea not being documented.
0: Yeah, I think so. And I think in particular this book, when I was writing it, I thought these stories are universal, but it also occurred to me that it's very Canadian, because it's reflecting our culture that we do welcome women into these industries, and it is a place where we're endeavoring to make it, you know, safe for everybody.
1: Sarah, lovely to talk to you about it today. Thank you very much.
0: Thank you so much, Carolina.
1: Sarah Donnelly's new book, Seagoing Women at Work, is available through Harbor Publishing. Let's go next to Stewart. 1450 AM, more than 3 hours north of Terrace, an old RCMP station is getting a new life. The building first opened its doors in 1967, serving as the town's police station for decades. Now, it's being turned into both a home and a place where visitors can stay. CBC's Sumi Regu traveled there and takes us inside.
2: This room used to be a sauna.
3: Oh!
2: I know.
3: A sauna in the RCMP building?
2: But this is the living quarters on this side.
3: Oh, right,
2: yeah,
3: okay.
2: Yeah, they separated them.
3: Oh, they lived in luxury.
2: Well, yeah.
4: I'm standing in what used to be the RCMP detachment in Stewart with the current owner, Andrew Adams. We're in front of what used to be a sauna and is now used as a storage closet. And before we get into what he's done with the place, I asked Andrew to tell me a little bit about himself and the build.
2: Andrew Adams is my given name. And I was born in Ketchikan. So I came to BC with my mom and dad in 1965. This building here is the original police station. In the 90s, I believe it is, they deactivated this and they built a new police station across the street.
4: Andrew has spent the last few years turning the old police building into his new home and a neat little piece of town history for people to stay in. He was renovating part of the 1,500 square foot building over the past 5 years.
2: It was a lot of work when I took over. The roof had just been a new roof, but it also did the water damage. So then once I started tearing it apart, there was a lot of rebuild.
5: The roof leaked. They fixed it just when I bought it. So there's water damage. And it's a three-bedroom up here, another bedroom. This one here, we did redo this because of the water damage that was in here. I stripped it all and redid all the insulation and that in this room. And
4: now, walking around what used to be the precinct, I saw old rooms being repurposed. What used to be a busy police station now has a kitchen, a living room with a TV. Even the old sergeant's office has a double bed with a nightstand. Surprisingly, it had a cozy feel. However, Andrew didn't completely erase what was there before. There are still reminders of what this building used to be as I walked through the old station with him to see what was left behind.
2: Pretty sure they're bulletproof windows.
5: These doors are bulletproof?
3: Oh, wow.
5: Oh, yeah. No, I couldn't believe it. I went to pick one up. There must be about 400 freaking pounds.
4: Renovating an entire RCMP station requires a lot of effort, dedication, and determination for starters. You might be wondering why Andrew bought it. I was too.
2: I came here because of the snowmobiling, and I just wanted to buy a house. So we're looking at everything. What was for sale, how much, what we were getting, how much work we're going to have to put into it. Most houses are old here, so they're going to need renovations anyway. And come across this by accident. Somebody said, well, you should look at the old police station. I says, well, there's not even a for sale sign. He says, yeah, you got to look in the bottom basement window, and it was one of those 1 foot by 1 foot Oh, really? So I phoned the number and the guy says, oh no, door's open, go in and have a look.
4: After Andrew explained why he bought the old RCMP station, there was still one part of the building that really

0: caught my attention. The first door in leads to the one of the best parts of what used to be the police station, the original jail cell. Unlike much of the rest of the building, Andrew has left it almost completely untouched. And there's still a little bit of history written into the walls.
1: Oh,
2: I know.
1: That's amazing.
2: The ones that I seen back in the day just had the bars, but they added the screen. But it's a heavy door. Pretty sure they're bulletproof windows. Now, the secret to this is I left this all original. I think Denise just painted the floor. If you'd be looking behind to here, there'll be some names and dates of people that spent time in here. I found this by accident when I was just going to leave this still. But I started looking underneath, and there's more names and stuff underneath there. These are actually pretty comfy.
3: Kids love
2: the jail cell thing.
1: The toilet's not functional, is it?
2: It is, actually, but I turned it off because it's deteriorating in the bottom there, so I didn't want it to get wrecked. I could probably have it rebuilt. It's the sink, wash your hands, and flushes at the same time. One button did too.
0: For Andrew, keeping the cell intact wasn't just about giving visitors something unusual to see. He says he wanted to preserve the building as a part of Stewart's history. And the building has become part of his life in another way too.
2: I wanted to leave it as part of the history so that when people have, things they want to do, they always want to take a look at the jail cell. That's, that's like all the steel doors and frames and concrete and steel. Of course, you see the mattresses, you don't get mattresses. You got a steel mesh, that's it.
1: You live in a portion of this building and the other half is kind of let out for other people to come visit and stay sometimes.
2: Right. And I really cater more to the snowmobilers because that was my passion. Still is.
0: And that passion is part of what brought Andrew to Stewart in the first place. There's still plenty of work left to do inside the old police station, but Andrew says he wanted to finish this part first so there would be a clean, comfortable, and safe space for his family, friends, and visitors. And alongside the renovated rooms, the old jail cell still remains, a piece of the building's past still sitting where it always has. For CBC, I'm Sumi Raghu in Stewart, BC.
4: Well, thank you very much, Sumi, for bringing us that story of a converted RCMP station in Stewart. What kind of conversions have you seen, creative conversions in the north? You can let us know by texting 250-981-7538. Some music now. John Hewitt and the New Americans are rambling across the north. You can catch the Alberta band tonight in Tumbler Ridge. Here they are with a new track. This is Before the Well Runs Dry.

0: a nice tune. John Hewitt and the New Americans. You can see the band perform tonight in Tumbler Ridge. That's at the Geopark. Then they boogie all the way west for a show in Terrace. That takes place October 4th. There are more Northern BC dates. You can check it out by going to the website. That is johnhewittmusic.com. How to spell that? John, J-O-H-N, Hewitt, H-E-W-I-T-T. John Hewitt Music, all one word, .com. I've got about a minute here before the Daybreak News at 8:30. Coming up, it's The Current here on CBC Radio 1. A little earlier on the program, we were also talking to the mayoral candidates in Fort St. John. Tonight, there is an all-candidates forum for mayor and council. Our CBC Fort St. John reporter Matt Prepost will be there helping to moderate. That's happening at the Lido Theatre from 6 until 9 o'clock. The weather becoming sunny for Prince George, the Robson Valley and Quesnel with highs of 12 degrees once that fog dissipates. Mix of sun and cloud for the Lakes District and Smithers, a high of 12. Sun to start for the Peace and Fort Nelson, becoming a mix of sun and cloud this afternoon, a high of 16. Mix of sun and cloud for the coastal inland, North Coast, Haida Gwaii, a high of 13. Periods of rain beginning this afternoon for the Bella Coola Valley with a high of 12. 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
1: This is CBC News. It's minus 3 degrees in Prince George, plus 2 in Fort St. John, and plus 6 in Prince Rupert. Good morning, I'm Bill Fee. A proposed new pipeline from Alberta to BC's south coast is now a project in the national interest. Prime Minister Mark Carney and Alberta Premier Danielle Smith made the announcement in Fort McMurray this morning. The project has been named Pacific Link. Carney outlined the next steps for the major infrastructure project, which will begin with consultation.
2: The project's office, the MPO, will then work to finalize those conditions by the 1st of September next year, clearing the way to get shovels in the ground. This means that as the project proponents work over the next year to develop their final concept, everything from community consultations to route mapping, ecological surveys, cost estimates, procurement, workforce planning, they can do so with confidence that the federal government supports this project.
1: Carney says the pipeline is expected to create 140,000 jobs. The pipeline is expected to cost between $35 billion and $44 billion and would follow the southern route adjacent to the existing Trans Mountain pipeline. RCMP and Kamloops continue to investigate over 20 members of a white nationalist group that demonstrated on Tecumloops land last weekend. No arrests have been made, but the head of the Kamloops RCMP detachment says criminal charges could eventually be recommended. Superintendent Jeff Pelley says the men who covered their faces were not peaceful demonstrators.
3: They were there to intimidate and incite fear. We take that very seriously. Their faces were covered. It was a cowardly act from those individuals, and they did depart. There was a large number of the individuals who departed, and then they migrated throughout our city here, and they were making the same statements.
1: Pelley's responding to claims that RCMP didn't act fast enough to remove the men from private property near the city's former residential school. The group, believed to be members of the organization calling itself the Second Sons Canada, made a few appearances in Kamloops Sunday. Prime Minister Mark Carney has expressed words of sympathy for members of the Tsawwassen First Nation after two people were killed at the Tsawwassen Mills shopping mall yesterday. Delta Police have confirmed two victims were both elders with a local First Nation. Two others were injured. Investigators believe the driver of the vehicle that hit them suffered a medical emergency shortly before the crash. Delta's Mayor George Harvey says there was no connection to the Truth and Reconciliation Walk happening at the same time. There is no word on the condition of the two survivors or the driver. The community of Hagwelget in the Hazeltons blessed and raised a new totem pole yesterday. Our Catherine Garrett was there.
4: It brings the village up, the whole village.
5: For the first time in 85 years, a totem pole has been raised in Hagwelget. The last time was 1941. The pole was commissioned by Village Council 9 years ago, and for Truth and Reconciliation Day, it now has a permanent place. Ron Austin was one of a team of four carvers who worked on it.
4: Well, I'm glad that I sort of documented our history. That's what this poll's about.
5: Austin says seeing it go up in seconds was something special.
4: I just lost my breath, sort of. hoping that it wouldn't hit anything, because it went up pretty fast.
5: Hegwiget is a Wet'suwet'en community with deep Gitan ties. The poll was created to tell the story of the village and honor the shared history of the nations. Catherine Garrett, CBC News, Hegwiget Village.
1: The arrival of fall weather has led to lower risk of wildfires getting sparked. There are currently 86 fires listed as active by the BC Wildfire Service, including one burning out of control. That 21-hectare fire in a remote area of north of Prince George was spotted on Tuesday. It's believed to be sparked by human activity, although it is not threatening any buildings or infrastructure. BC's winter tire requirements officially take effect today. Authorities are urging drivers switching over, and road safety experts want them to think about more than the legal minimum. Tom Poffick explains.
6: M plus S tire will make you compliant.
7: Dries Akers with the WorkSafe BC funded group Road Safety at Work says those all-season tires marked M plus S, mud and snow, will get you out of a ticket.
6: But it's not going to give you the best performance and the best safety in extreme winter conditions.
7: He recommends full winter tires marked with the three peak mountain and snowflake symbol for any area getting regular snowfall. By law, most highways and mountain passes across the province, clearly signed and marked, require all season or winter tires. It includes the Coquihalla. Offenders face a $121 fine. Akers also says it's a good time to check tire pressure and treads.
6: The minimum allowable tread depth is 3.5 millimeters.
7: Tom Popick, CBC News, Kelowna.
1: It's 8:35. That is the CBC News from Prince George.
0: Thank you very much, Bilfi, at the Daybreak News Desk, keeping a close eye on all that's happening nationally, provincially, regionally. Thank you so much, Bill. And also keeping it going with news throughout the morning, as well as weather coming your way. I've got one last look at our weather forecast before the current gets underway here on CBC Radio 1. A lot of fog to start the day. That will clear eventually across Prince George, the Robson Valley, and Quesnel to a high of 12. For the Lakes District and Smithers, a mix of sun and cloud, a high of 12 as well. Sun to start for the Beeson Fort Nelson, then becoming a mix of sun and cloud this afternoon, a high of 16 degrees. Chance of showers for Dease Lake, a high of 8. For the coastal inland, north coast and Haida Gwaii, mix of sun and cloud with a high of 13. And the Bella Coola Valley, periods of rain beginning this afternoon with a high of 12 degrees. We've got lots for you tomorrow on the program once again. Already our Friday show. That seems surprising, but I guess that's what happens when we have one day where we're not necessarily all at work. We're going to be talking about e-bikes and e-scooters. A CBC Marketplace undercover investigation reveals many retailers are selling models that don't fall in line with road regulations. We're going to hear that from CBC Marketplace co-host Asha Tomlinson tomorrow on the program. As well, we've got some mugs to give away on trivia. We've been asking you questions about famous Canadian seniors. We've got one more for you tomorrow on the program. Hope you'll be able to join us. Until then, I also hope you have a very happy Thursday. Thanks for hanging out with us today.

0: while they're speaking, beautiful. I want to see that everywhere. I want to see that when they're really young, like that age. And it's too late almost when people get to university to have that conversation.
1: So what are the conversations, just in the last couple of minutes that we have, what are the conversations that you want us to have coming out of this story?
0: I want us to definitely treat the idea that calling in your friend and community member is a part of how we practice community care. It's actually kindness to your friend. It's actually being a good friend to do that. The other piece I keep thinking about is the work that I'm doing right now with high school too. I have the joy of working with 25 high school students that are brilliant. And half of them are young men. They applied to be a part of this project. We do it every summer. And they created this beautiful animation with Vivido Studios about how to support a friend who's been sexually assaulted. Right now, we are going to see hundreds, if not thousands, of disclosures of sexual assault across social media, in our friend group, in our group chats. We have to get stronger also with that muscle of supporting our friends. And the Brave model that they created, this in animation, it's so beautiful. You know, it's the begin by listening, respect your friend's confidentiality, ask what support looks like, validate them, and empathize. Lastly, we need to call in our governments, every from municipal to federal, that we need a national, and this is 10 years of asking for this, a national standards on how we address gender-based violence in universities and colleges. We need comprehensive sexual health education. And right now we have municipal elections. Ask your trustees if they agree with that. Alberta right now has an opt-in program for comprehensive sexual health education. Well, not even comprehensive, but sexual health education. If young people don't have that information, sexual violence like this will continue to thrive and continue to be worse.
1: Is this going to get better, do you think, on campus? I think, and this is a question that he asks as a parent. There are a lot of parents who have kids at school who are really worried about this.
0: I don't know. And I used to say I'm hopeful, but I think what is going to get better is if we keep having these conversations, we keep opening it up. I think it will get better, but right now we're in a backlash. And I feel that people's fear and pushback against DEI, people's fear and pushback against even universities and colleges existing, people's fear of backlash, we as a community that supports survivors, that wants our young men not to be failed and not have the education they need so they know not to do this. Not that they know that consent is a check mark, but that they know not to do this. I want us to do better. So we have to make our voices louder.
1: It's good to see you as always. Thank you very much for being here.
0: Thank you.
1: Farah Khan is the CEO of Possibility Seeds. It's an organization dedicated to ending sexual harassment and assault in schools and the workplace. She was with me in our Toronto studio.

0: And then we went through and synthesized them. And that's where we made the core discovery of the book, is that all of those hundreds of techniques collapsed into just 12 broad psychological strategies. So that was our finding from the research, that there's 12 broad levers you can use to improve your life. And I think that can simplify the project a bit.
1: Levers like what?
0: So a good example would be, say, lever 6 is shift your body to shift your mind, which involves regulating your physiology. So lever is the broad psychological strategy. And then there could be multiple techniques that fall within that. So optimizing your sleep could be one, slow breathing, progressive muscle relaxation, exercise itself. There's a variety of levers you can pull to improve your life.
1: Beth, how do you understand? We've been listening to a couple of guests talk about the role of self-help in their lives, but also the scale of this industry. How do you understand how this genre became a multi-billion dollar industry?
2: Well, I think, you know, the issue of synthesizing that Jeremy mentioned is really key. So I think that one of the most valuable functions that self-help has always had is to really curate and reorganize the wisdom of the past. And I think, you know, for the past 100 years or more, we've been living in an era of not just too much information, but too much advice. So there's a real demand for people who will compile this wisdom for us. And self-help, even in its origins with Dale Carnegie or before, self-help authors were not really intent on advertising the novelty of their claims. They branded themselves as compilers, synthesizers. They would comb through the archive of human experience to kind of isolate these techniques in the way that it sounds like Jeremy is doing as well.
1: Mm. You mentioned Dale Carnegie. Is How to Win Friends and Influence People the first self-help book?
2: Well, actually, I think, you know, there's a lot of scholarly debate about what is the first self-help book. And some people will say, like, you know, as is typical of scholars, they'll say, well, no, the first self-help book is Stoical philosophy. The first self-help book is the Bible. Yeah. In my study, I argue that the first self-help book proper is actually quite a few decades before Carnegie in 1859. You have the publication of a book called Self-Help, the first to use self-help in its title, by a Scottish author named Samuel Smiles. And this book, it began actually as a series of lectures to working men's associations in Leeds. And Smiles couldn't find a publisher for the book. He wanted to turn the lectures into a book. He had to self-finance the study. And finally, he published this book called Self-Help, which became a tremendous sensation, a runaway hit all over the world in Japan and Africa and elsewhere.
1: Tony, I'm going to go back to you as somebody who has read, you know, more than 1,000 of these books. How do you determine which self-help books are actually credible? I said in the introduction, you know, you're differentiating between guru and grifter. How do you do that?
3: Yeah, I do self-help in community now. So with the book club, we're doing books in kind of reading along together. So I feel like if something is having an impact on people, I can usually, I would usually know it because I can hear that their stories are changing or hear that they are having different behaviors maybe, or letting go of habits or starting new habits. So I suppose ultimately it's having something that will have an impact on you, but then that will change how you behave. I think Jeremy's book, actually, The 12 Levers, we're going to do it for our book club read for September and October. So I've been reading the book and it's brilliant. And he talks a lot about having to take action. So it's great to read all the books. We've all got books that we've read or half read and then maybe not actually taken the action. So for me, it's anything that then inspires you to take an action and then ideally make that a habit and part of your daily life. So I'm really about making self-help like an everyday practice.
1: Does it matter to you if the books kind of pass the smell test? If they seem like maybe the thing that they're promising is too fantastical or out there or not possible?
3: Not really. And I think different books will appeal to different people at different times. Like I think, as I said earlier, and as we all know, it's a lot of it is about repackaging similar stories. So Think and Grow Rich, now it's a manifestation book, but people will relate to them in their own way. So I feel like a lot of it is, are you relating to the author? Is it somebody who speaks to you or somebody who can inspire you? And I think in the intro, one of the Vox Pops you did, somebody said anything can be self-help. Mm-hmm. And I really agree with that for me, memoir or fiction, even if it's something that's inspiring and makes you look at yourself and the world and how you treat

0: yourself and the world, then that can be self-help. So we've covered books like The Monk Who Sold His Ferrari, or The Celestine Prophecy, or The Life of Pi, even, just because they're big themes. And once they're talked about in a group, and once you look at the how they, you could apply them to yourself and how they might improve your life, then to me, that could be self-help, even though it might not be strictly in the self-help, found in the self-help aisle.
1: Jeremy, how do you talk patients about the books, the ideas that are in them, and the promises that they make, and whether those promises are realistic, or whether they're possible, whether they're backed by evidence, for example? How do you talk to your patients about that?
2: Yeah, I try to encourage them to read books that have some evidence behind them. So there's certain self-help books that are really aligned with different kinds of therapy, you know, like Feel It by David Burns is aligned with cognitive behavioral therapy. The Happiness Trap is aligned with acceptance and commitment therapy. And these types of therapies have good research behind them. So I'll often urge clients to read those as a complement to our therapy, because they encourage the client to do similar things as we're doing in our sessions. And if a client is reading a book that maybe has some controversial claims or ideas, I might just, you know, caution them a little about that. But I'm not going to be as heavy-handed as saying, you know, don't read this if they're getting benefit from it. But I just want them to know that the claims of the book might not be actually backed by research.
1: Claims like what?
2: I don't want to name names of books, but there are certain books or authors that will make claims of how thoughts can change physical reality independent of your behavior.
1: That you can manifest things. And
2: yeah, I guess there's a certain definition of manifest, which is quite supernatural. And that can sound good and be inspiring, but I think there can be some danger to that. And it's not hard to think of examples where, you know, you reach a conclusion that you can think your way out of a physical health condition like cancer, and that can get in the way of actually doing good treatment.
1: I mean, you may not want to name a title, but you think of a book like The Secret, which has sold, what, tens of millions of copies, and is about energy in some ways, and other things as well. But is there... What do you say to your patients about the attraction of a book like that? The reason that it sold so many copies and continues to sell is because people are looking for something, right?
2: Yeah, absolutely. I think it does meet a certain need. And, you know, those kinds of books, not every single thing is going to be wrong about them. I think there is a certain meaning of manifesting that is true. Like if we dedicate our mind to certain goals and then... you know, those thoughts translate into a change in our behavior, then that's a good thing. We're more likely to achieve our goals. But I think if they're distracting us from self-help strategies that are more likely to work, then I think it's a problem.
1: You're being very cautious in how you say that, in part, not just dismiss people, right?
2: it's one of the principles of our book. Like there's definitely a part of me that can be quite critical of certain books, especially after reading a lot of them. But in the book, we try to, I guess, criticize ideas a little bit, but not certain authors and books. But I'm not the biggest fan of The Secret, if I put it that way.
1: Beth, how do you think about the popularity of these books in this moment, and what it tells us, again, about the moment that we're in? We've had conversations on this program about young people getting off of social media because they feel like it's empty calories. Young people, and not just young people, but people perhaps returning to church because they're looking for something larger than the thing that they're in right now. What does the popularity of self-help tell you about the moment that we're living through right now?
3: Yeah, I mean, I think there's a rising demand for what you could call a sort of a more realistic self-help. I think that the skepticism we've heard about some of the inflated promises and kind of magical thinking of self-help, that skepticism is fairly prevalent, and people are looking not for grandiose promises of unlimited agency or just unbridled success. They're really interested in kind of more modest advice about smaller, granular changes you can make to your everyday life. Like I'm thinking of Atomic Habits, for instance, to better your circumstances. So, and you'll see that a lot of the self-help

0: got a second chance, and I'm not going to blow it.
1: So look out, Dunder Mifflin.
0: I mean, look out in a fun way, you know, not like I'm going to hurt you.
2: What I loved about Andy Bernard is that he would have this aggression and then immediately try to be cool right afterwards. Like the scene, in very famous scene where you punch the wall.
3: Yeah.
2: Get very angry and you punch the wall. And my favorite moment of that is he punches the wall and then immediately after is like, okay.
3: Yeah.
2: Everyone.
3: That was an overreaction.
2: That's right. That was an overreaction.
4: And I'm also sorry that a lot of people here, for some reason, think it's funny to steal someone's personal property and hide it from them. Here's a little news flash. It's not funny.
5: That was an overreaction.
3: Yeah. That's like just trying to recapture sanity.
6: Yeah.
3: Is you got to kind of name it.
6: Yeah.
3: And try to make it funny.
6: Yeah.
3: And if it's that bad, if you punched a hole in the wall,
6: yeah,
3: ain't nobody laughing.
2: Hey, buddy, as an Irish Catholic, I get it.
3: Yeah.
2: You have a big blowout and then you kind of go like, anyway, everyone's pretty good, right? Everyone's feeling all right.
3: Yeah, we're okay.
2: We're going to kidding around. Yeah, you know, don't worry about it.
3: A couple of noogies. We're moving on.
2: Is there something about Caitlin, our producer out there, who's producing this piece? Caitlin. Caitlin's Cree from Treaty 4 in Saskatchewan. Mm-hmm. We were having a conversation the other day about how it's interesting that you've produced Rutherford Falls, which is about Native American history. Mm. Now you're part of Smudge the Blades, which is about another Indigenous story, but an Indigenous hockey team in Canada. Is there something going on with you and your production company that these are the kind of stories you're interested in amplifying, or is it a coincidence? Or,
3: Rutherford Falls was an entry point for me into the Native American filmmaking community. And it started out as a sort of a way to tell the stories that we wanted to tell in that show.
4: Our town. Now, the terms of the deal were laid out in this document.
3: Way to tell the stories that we wanted to tell in that show.
4: Our town. Now, the terms of the deal were laid out in this document. One of those terms was to honor the exact location the deal was made, which is why, a century later, both parties came together, erected a statue of old Lawrence, affectionately known today as Big Larry. Question.
7: Did they make a statue of any Minishanka?
4: Great question. And bronze was very expensive at the time, so they really only had a budget for the one.
3: It was a new experience and a new world for me to kind of understand so much more about the experience and the world of the Native American community at large. And then and that just opened so many more areas of interest and collaboration and people that I admired and wanted to work with. Yeah, just a path that I've really grown a lot.
2: You strike me as a very curious fella anyway. When I was doing a bunch of research on you, one of the things that I found about you is that you do tend to go deep and you do kind of want to learn about a lot of different things. I read a story that when you were a kid, you were sort of obsessed with the World Book Encyclopedia. Is that true?
3: Yeah. Yeah, we had this, the World Book Encyclopedia. I think it was the 1976 edition.
2: That was the best edition, they say.
3: Yeah, right? That's the one, yeah, if you're going to get it.
2: That's the King James.
3: And it was on our bookshelf, and it was it's a huge... it's about 6 feet of books, mm-hmm. each letter in the alphabet gets a volume. And I mean, the World Book Encyclopedias are everything. It's just all wonderful randomness. And it was, I'm also very ADHD. And
2: buddy, that, me too, buddy. I got you. Yeah.
3: And that, I mean, people say cavalierly, it's a very real thing.
2: I'm also diagnosed.
3: Yeah. Okay, good. All right. Because I ain't messing around.
2: Yeah, me
3: with
2: neither, buddy.
3: ADHD.
2: Me neither. Yeah, yeah, yeah.
3: But
2: interview was brought to you by those four letters.
3: Excellent.
2: Really right now. Yeah.
3: Okay, so it's just a perfect ADHD kind of system, the World Book Encyclopedia.
2: So what's the first memory you have of saying like, okay, well, I'd like to be a comedian? Like, what's the first, do you have a, yeah. I saw, was Eddie Murphy, Murphy on Update? Was that what it was? On SNL?
3: It was on Saturday Night Live. My buddy Nick and I, we

0: This is CBC News. Good morning, I'm Bill Fee with the 10:30 news headlines. BC NDP leader David Eby is focusing on gas prices in his latest provincial campaign announcement. Eby says the re-elected NDP government would temporarily reduce provincial gas taxes by 10 cents a litre for both gas and diesel, and to do more to limit what he calls price gouging by gas companies. Eby says the changes, which would cost the province about $250 million, would save the average two-car family in Surrey $1,100 a year. A proposed new pipeline from Alberta to BC's south coast is now a project in the national interest. Prime Minister Mark Carney and Alberta Premier Daniel Smith made the announcement earlier today. Carney outlined the next steps for the major infrastructure projects, which will begin with consultation. It is expected to create about 140,000 jobs. It's expected to cost between $35 billion and $44 billion and would follow the southern route adjacent to the existing Trans Mountain pipeline. In the weather today, foggy conditions giving way to sunshine in Prince George, the Robson Valley, and Quesnel with highs near 12 degrees. Also a mixed bag of sun and cloud for the Lakes District and Smithers, a high of 12 as well. Sunny to start for the Peace in Fort Nelson, sun and cloud by the afternoon with a high of 16. East Lake will see a chance of showers, the high 8. For coastal inland, it's the North Coast and the Haida Gwaii, mix of sun and cloud and a high of 13 degrees.
1: Tom Power, you're listening to Q. I don't know how much you pay attention to the day-to-day comings and goings in Canadian opera. If you're not up to date on what's going on in Canadian opera, let us here on Q be your guide of all things Canadian opera. And the thing you need to know about Canadian opera right now is that there is one voice in particular getting an awful lot of attention. Just listen to it.

0: And it was the most profoundly beautiful thing I'd ever seen anyone do with their body. It was a bigger girl like me. And it was so inspiring to see. And I said, oh my God, where has this been my whole life? Like, I need to do this now. And I didn't know what I was doing. And I was like sitting there like, oh my God, you want me to do what now? Like I can, you know, I can do Patsy Cline. I can do this and that, but I can't do that. So then I started lessons that week and I haven't stopped since. And I've just been faking it till I made it.
1: I'm Tom Power. You're listening to Q. You're in the middle of my conversation with Emma Pennell, who's appearing in the Canadian Opera Company's production of Verdi's La Traviata. We've been talking about they're so funny. They've been talking about their journey from singing old country songs to becoming, you know, one of the most acclaimed opera singers in this country right now. But it's not just classic operas like La Traviata that they've been doing. They've also been very active in contemporary music as well. Recently, they collaborated on a piece with the Mi'kmaq artist and poet Michelle Sillyboy. It's called You Can Die Properly Now. That's where our conversation picks up, beginning with some of Emma's incredible singing voice. Yes.

0: Did you find that in La Traviata?
1: I mean, yeah, of course. Traviata is a lot of people's favorite opera for a reason.

I'm Alamin Abdul Mahmoud, and this is Commotion. That song is called No More Rocking and Rolling from the King of Calypso, the Mighty Sparrow. That song came out in 1959 as Calypso was, as the song says, sweeping the world. That happened thanks to Sparrow's tremendous contributions to the genre.

0: That's a bit more of Gene and Dinah from the Mighty Sparrow. But you kind of hear him talking about No More Yankees in Trinidad.
1: Yeah.
0: That song is inspired by real life tensions. Like we're talking about the idea of U.S. military stationed in Trinidad during World War II.
1: Yep.
0: Want to talk a little bit more about those tensions that Sparrow's talking about there?
1: Yeah, I mean, Sparrow had the uncanny ability to really talk about politics, social issues, social tensions, and he's doing that with this song. He's really
0: made you dance about it. Yeah.
1: Absolutely. I mean, and that's one of the things about, like, you know, black music. We can talk about really serious topics and make it feel easy. You know, Sparrow's doing it. He's not just, this is not just a funny song about women and about U.S. soldiers. He's talking about colonialism. He's talking about the military presence. He's also talking about the social tensions between men and women at the time. Mm-hmm. Because during that time, you know, with U.S. soldiers, you know, sex workers had access to the soldiers, and they were some of them were making more money than the men at the time.
0: Mm.
1: And so there was this tension between men and women. So he's talking about, he says, Sparrow, the Yankees gone, and Sparrow take over now.
0: Mm-hmm.
1: You know, so he's talking about those tensions.
0: Yeah.
1: And so that's Calypso's ability to talk about these historical events, but also sort of mirror how everyday people are experiencing it.
0: Yeah, I think that idea of black music fundamentally being about, like, hey, we can move, we can dance, and also we can address very serious
1: things.
0: That's something that I return.

0: into a lot. Jesse, there are many reasons why the Mighty Sparrow is called the King of Calypso.
1: Yeah.
0: One reason that you wanted to highlight is the voice. And like, listen, you have the personal relationship with the voice, the idea of like getting to call him often, but what makes his singing voice so integral to his legacy, you think?
1: Yeah, I think, you know, Sparrow's ability to sing a lyric, to sell a lyric, he was probably one of the most emotive Calypsonians. You know, if he's singing about, I know it's his classic song called Slave, you know, you can't help but feel the emotion of the African slaves at the time. When he's singing Jean and Dinah, you can feel the sensuality in the song and so on. When he's singing about carnival culture, you can feel the excitement of being on the street. So that was a unique ability, and his pitch, as I'm a musician myself, so his ability to sing in pitch, I think, set him apart from some Calypsonians and gave him the ability to be on the international stage as well.
0: Speaking of that voice, let's just hear a little bit more.

0: To the point earlier about dancing about very serious things, that is Capitalism Gone Mad from 1982 by the Mighty Sparrow, a.k.a. the King of Calypso. Mm-hmm. This past Sunday, we're speaking today because Sparrow's family announced that he had died, and I'm speaking with him about the legacy of the musician with Calypso artist Jesse Ryan. Jesse, we're almost out of time here, but it is worth noting that it's October 1st, right?
1: Yes.
0: And October is Calypso History Month.
1: Yeah.
0: You're the founder of the Calypso Street Society, an initiative dedicated to preserving Calypso history.
1: Yeah.
0: You're launching a digital archive of Calypso history in just a few weeks, October 20th,
1: October 20th, I believe. At the center.
0: As we sort of like start Calypso History Month, how are you hoping that the Mighty Sparrow's legacy is going to be remembered for newer generations?
1: I think part of Sparrow's legacy is his ability to sing popular music, but it also be, and it is entertaining, but it's also deeply rooted in the history. And I think a lot of younger artists can do that a little more.
0: Hmm.
1: I think also, you know, his ability, Sparrow's music is not just old songs. It's literally a record of histories, of the lived histories of Caribbean people.
0: Mm-hmm.
1: And I think that's why he became popular. And that's, you know, his voice as well.
0: Yeah.
1: His ability to you know, sing a lyric. My connection to Sparrow's legacy through my grandfather's work is something that I want to remember. And I am always studying his music. So I want to encourage artists to continue to study the greats like Sparrow.
0: I think maybe the place to leave is for me to ask you about his onstage performance, because of this idea of, like, you know, like, it's one thing to hear his voice, it's another thing to watch him on stage.
1: Yeah.
0: What was he like to sort of watch, what would you like to watch him on stage?
1: Well, he got his name because of his stage presence. So he was first called Little Sparrow because he was really animated, and the other Columbus Union said, you know, you're moving around the stage like a little sparrow.
0: Yeah.
1: You know? So very animated. The older Calypso students would kind of perform flat-footed, I would say, like kind of stand and deliver the lyric. But he understood that the stage was part of the composition to be able to, like, almost like theater.
0: Yeah. I think that idea of understanding how you move about in a space and then taking that with you, even to phone calls with young musicians many, many years later, that sort of speaks a little bit to the way that he could able, you know, kind of command an audience. So
1: yeah, man.
0: I want to say thank you so much for coming on the show today.
1: Man.
0: I really appreciate it, man.
1: Thanks for having me.
0: Yeah, of course. Absolutely. Jesse Ryan is a Duno nominated saxophonist and the founder of the Calypso Street Society, an initiative to preserve Calypso history. I was speaking with him about the death of the Mighty Sparrow, a.k.a. the King of Calypso. The Mighty Sparrow was 91.

0: News. Good morning, I'm Bill Fee with the 11:30 News Headlines. As gas prices continue to fluctuate due to the U.S. and Israel-led war in Iran, BC NDP leader David Eby is promising to bring down prices if his party is reelected. Speaking in Surrey today, Eby said he would reduce provincial gas taxes by 10 cents a litre for gas and diesel and prevent gas companies from raising prices to make a profit. He says the commission would be given the authority to order gas companies to charge actual prices for gasoline. BC Conservative leader Lauren Dirksen says he's in full support of the proposed Pacific Link pipeline. He adds BC needs to treat energy as an urgent mission, adding the pipeline would help Canada diversify trade and strengthen the economy. When it comes to environmental concerns about pushback from some First Nations, Dirksen says if his party can form government, he would establish a working group with Alberta, Ottawa, and First Nations to ensure concerns can be addressed. In the weather today, foggy conditions giving way to sunshine. Prince George, the Robson Valley, and Quesnel, highs of 12 degrees. Mixture of sun and cloud for the Lakes District and Smithers, also a high of 12. Sunshine to start in the Peace and Fort Nelson, changing to sun and cloud by this afternoon, high 16. Showers possible for Dieslake, the high 8. Coastal areas, the North Coast and Haida Gwaii, sun and cloud, highs to 13. And rainy for the Eloquila Valley with a high of 12.
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0: A long-standing debate about every kid's favorite dinosaur has finally been resolved. The T-Rex, a dinosaur that lived about 66 to 68 million years ago, was warm-blooded, according to newly published research. Scientists at the University of California at Los Angeles looked at the chemistry of enamel from two T-Rexes to figure out their body temperature. Yes, that's right, from a tooth. Here to explain just how this works is Dr. Aradhana Tripathi. She's a geoscientist at UCLA and was senior author on this paper. Hi, welcome to our show.
1: Hello, Bob.
0: So first of all, tell me about the two dinosaurs whose teeth you studied.
1: Yeah, thanks so much. So one of the dinosaurs we studied, his name is Thomas the T-Rex. He is an iconic teenager who lived 66 million years ago. Today, you can see his skeleton.

0: In the weather, becoming sunny for Prince George, the Robson Valley and Quesnel, highs to 12 degrees. Highs to 12 for the Lakes District and Smithers under a mix of sun and cloud. Becoming a mix of sun and cloud for the Peace and Fort Nelson, a high of 16. Chance of showers for Dease Lake, a high of 8. For the coastal inland, North Coast and Haida Gwaii, mix of sun and cloud, a high of 13 degrees. And periods of rain beginning this afternoon for the Bella Coola Valley with a high of 12. 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
1: This is Now or Never, and it is Saturday night in Chilliwack, BC, and the Valley Huskers of the Canadian Junior Football League are just about to take the field, including their new captain, an 18-year-old rookie from Winnipeg, Dale Turcotte III.
2: We'll see if the Huskers offense can score their first offensive touchdown of the year, and it is Dale Turcotte III at center that will anchor this offensive line.
1: Now, Dale is used to being one of the bigger guys on his high school team, but this isn't high school anymore.
3: You know, there's that 22-year-old that just laid me in the dirt half the game, and it's like, damn, like, it's quite the adjustment. It's like definitely the competition. These guys are stronger. It's like these guys have been in, you know, been in the gym since they were, you know, five.
1: And that's not the only thing Dale's getting used to, because a few weeks ago, he started classes at the University of Fraser Valley nearby. Which means, like many an 18-year-old out there, he's getting a crash course firsthand in adulthood.
3: Man, honestly, it's gonna be an adjustment. You know, I come here and it's like, oh no, that course was like $700, dude. Let's maybe not skip a day. So, and learning French, man, learning a new language might be one of the toughest things to do. But we're gonna find our way through by the end of the semester, I hope.
1: I love it. Like, not only, like, you're taking on football in this new place, you know, university, new language you're learning. Also, you're living on your own right now.
3: Yeah. A very nice lady who's taken me in and then also taken in two international students. So I actually just got some billet brothers.
1: Yeah, nice.
3: So they're pretty cool because I come from a lot of siblings. Like, I always had six siblings in the household growing up. I just miss my siblings because I've been through a lot with them. So it's like, I'm not there with them every day anymore, and it's kind of hard. Every once in a while, I just make sure to kind of just stop and look around. It's like, wow. Like, from where we were a year ago, 2 years ago, 5 years ago, so different, but it's such a good change. And like, it's a change that in my life needed to happen.
1: Man, if you knew what it took for Dale to get where he is today, you'd be cheering him on too. Because I've been talking about him for days now to anyone who will listen to me, because I'm so in awe of him. And I'm excited for you to hear his story because it challenged a lot for me. It challenged my thoughts around poverty, addiction, and what it means to not let your environment define who you are.
4: Well, we're all going to get a chance to hear the rest of Dale's story in just a minute. But not just him. Stories of other people who are living out big dreams they once didn't think were possible and saying proudly to the people that helped them get there, look at me now. I'm Ife Chiwetelu.
1: And I'm Trevor Dineen.
4: It's Now or Never.
1: Take me back. Like, tell me what Dale Turcotte III was like as a little kid. Like, what did your life look like back then?
3: I mean, life, like, it never came easy. It was pretty much like, grew up around substance abuse and alcoholism pretty much all my life. My biological dad was actually in jail for this part of my life. He went to jail before I was born, and he was in there till I was about five. He was in prison for drug charges. He got caught. Never get it. It was an undercover that was working with him, and they built the case. And I remember this one story my dad telling me, actually, was he wanted to smarten up and be a dad once he found out my mom was pregnant. And then he said he wanted to make last deal to put money away for me to go to university, you know, get a job, kind of start that life of just being a dad. But that was the deal that they made their move on.
1: That's like straight out of a movie. It's like the one last deal.
3: Yeah, one last one. So I was kind of, the first year and a half was just me and my mom riding solo. I have two dads. My biological dad, Dale, and then my stepdad, Jeremiah. But I never call him stepdad, or I never call him by his name, because he's been around since I was a year and a half. He's always treated me like I was his own, kind of was like a major part of my upbringing. So I always credit him for a lot of different things, but most of all with that dad title, because that's all I've ever known him as. So it was us four, my dad, my mom. We started moving around like crazy. I remember going to the homeless shelter for the first time, Sunrise Village. It was with Salvation Army. I remember going there and like being really confused, like, cause like I've only ever lived with just my family, and now there's like a bunch of different families. And then we moved in with my grandma. My dad Jeremiah actually got a 10-person tent, hooked the Wi-Fi up to it, got an extension cord out there, so we had a TV in there, our gaming system in there. So we made do with what we had, but there were some hot nights in that tent, man. It was just newly hit with this new environment of, you know, like poverty. It hit. And as a kid, you never, like, you go from, you know, going to school, you're having your lunches, you know, pretty much it's an everyday life. But then this shock to like, oh, we're missing out on supper. Oof, I don't got lunch today. Oof, like, we don't know where we're living in 6 months. And having to watch the alcoholism and just like, as well as see the poverty around me. There was times where, like, you know, I'm 10, 11 years old, and I got the 5, 6 siblings under my wing at home holding down the fort. You know, it's don't open the door unless you hear the special knock type of thing.

0: And it was just like that type of strength to come from a person to not only deal with addiction, but be a parent of seven. It's like, man, it's like, it's super inspiring. I was actually for the longest time, I was like afraid of my story. I was embarrassed of my story. I was embarrassed of where I came from. I was embarrassed of my household. I was embarrassed of my parents. I was embarrassed of everything. But he was the one who actually taught me that, hey, if it comes something that you want to talk about, you talk about it. We don't shy away from our problems. We look them in the face and we confront them. He's threatened me multiple times to come to BC and make sure I'm going strong. So he actually offered to come hold my hand in class. If he found out I was skipping, he was like, do I need to cut? I remember ninth grade, I was skipping. And he found out, he was like, do you need me to come walk you into class, sit beside you and make sure you're doing your work? Not really. Okay, then do your damn work. So I did. It's tough love. Mm-hmm. It's tough love. And a lot of parents get mixed up with tough love and just being tough. But he made sure that there was the love part of it too.
1: So I just love the fact that you, at such a young age, are able to not just see someone as their addiction. Like, you're able to see the whole person, flaws, strengths, the whole thing.
0: I know my parents. Without the addictions and the alcoholism, they're probably the greatest people I've ever met. Like, my mom is the sweetest woman in the world, but it's just, they face problems. They have their troubles, and everyone does. So I tell people sometimes about my background. They're like, oh man, like, your parent, hey, whoa, buddy, watch it. All right. My parents are amazing. And we faced everything as a family. I always go back to this one story, but we were in our house on Pacific. There's nine of us in the house at this point, you know, all seven siblings, my mom, my dad, one can of tuna in the house. And we bite by bite shared it. That's family. No matter what happens in life, that's family. When you got moments like that to look back on, it's like, huh, we all ate out of the same can of tuna.
1: If you're just tuning in, I'm sitting with Dale Turcotte III, 18-year-old who is just being so open and honest about his life and what it took to get him where he is now. When did football come into your life? Did you ever imagine at all that it would be like your ticket out of Winnipeg?
0: Not my ticket out. I knew I wanted to play because I was a chubbier bald kid. So it was like the one sport that I didn't need to be the fastest guy. You know, I didn't need to be the most agile. But we couldn't afford football at a young age for me. I'm going to give a quick shout out to the former head coach of Tech, Ryan Carhut. Taught me everything I needed to know about the basis. He brought our team back. And we won 5 of our 9 games that year, which for a first team coming back wasn't too bad. We won provincials the next year. The year after that, we went 9-1, won the provincial title. And I knew I wanted more of that. And then next thing you know, we're out here and we're trying to do the same thing.
1: Yeah. I love how you've spoken of these different men who've been in your life. You've got your stepdad, Jeremiah. You've got your coach figure now. But then also your biological dad, who didn't come back into your life until you were, what, 13 years old?
0: 13, like, fully. So my dad, he was in jail for the first part of my life. But my mom and my stepmom actually, like, kept bringing me in. Like, I'd go visit him. And then when he got out, we'd visit from time to time. But then he fell into addiction. That's kind of, like, that was probably our disconnect moment. Like, there have been times where I was supposed to see my dad, but he couldn't show up. He was addicted to heroin and fentanyl and meth for a while, too. So he was, like, you know, deep. He was deep in his own addictions, and it took a lot away from him. But when I was 13, he was in the hospital, and his ex-wife invited him back out and said, hey, why don't you come live with me? Why don't we get you better? Why don't we start building something again? And I credit my stepmom a lot for my last couple of years with my dad, because she brought him out. She helped him, you know, get clean. He stumbled, as anybody would.

0: with that deep of an addiction. But she made him try. And I remember when I was 13, I got the call and it was like, hey, do you want to come? Do you want to come visit? Come out to the reserve for a week. The happiness I felt was like no other. And that was the start of our relationship kind of being restored. And man, it was like the 3 years we had together was like, it was so awesome. I loved it. Cause he became my best friend. It was like my two dads were like good cop, bad cop. Cause Jeremiah, no matter what, still was the stability and the tough love and the make sure I'm going straight. But I swore around my biological dad way before I swore around my other parents. Be a little more free with him. Cause like I could joke around. I remember going to the basketball court and they had really low hoops. So then all of a sudden I was LeBron James. We'd be the crew and my dad there too. And I remember just like all those times with him there made up for everything before. And me and him got so close. If anything ever happened, I just called him. He was my guy to talk to if I wasn't feeling right about something. He was my guy.
1: What's the best advice he ever gave you in those 3 years?
0: Wrap it up. My dad had two kids at 17.
1: That is solid advice from a father to a son.
0: Very solid advice. It wasn't even like him like, oh, make sure you don't do this. Like, it was like, I'm so proud of you for what you're doing. Like, if you search our names up, we have the same name. So we both come up. And I remember him telling me, he's like, you're making the name right. You're making the name right. And I'm so proud of you. Everything I do, every step I take, it's like I take it with remembrance. Because I'm the Dale Turcotte name. I'm pretty much all we got left for the name.
1: Well, it must be also easy to remember it because you got his words tattooed on your arm.
0: Yes, big old tattoo. His name, Dale Turcotte Jr., his dates, and then something we found, actually. He used to be a really good writer, and this was one of them that really stuck with us, was own your story, love who you are. The best part is we haven't written the ending yet. So get excited about your happily ever after. And it was just one of those things that always stuck with me. Cause like, I feel like he lived by that saying. He always owned his story. Despite all the bad that happened to him, he still pushed to be the best he could be. He sadly passed in 2024 due to, a suicidal overdose. And honestly, like my family talks about, I'm surprised he lasted that long. That last 3 years that he pushed to be a parent was beautiful. And it was something that a lot of people can't.
1: If he could see you now, what would you want to say to him now that you're starting this whole new chapter in your life?
0: Man, I've thought about that a lot, actually. Like, if I had one more conversation with my dad, what would I talk about? And I can never find the right answer because there isn't one. There really isn't. And I remember my last conversation with my dad before he passed was, like, we had, he came to watch my all-star game after my rookie year. And it was like, he was struggling. But nobody knew because he was so good at keeping that smile on his face. We also had Father's Day. And it was probably one of my greatest, probably one of my favorite days of my life. Because I had both my dads. It was the first time I had a Father's Day with my biological dad. I had all my siblings. We were at my grandma's having a barbecue. My dad was chefing it up. I was cracking jokes with my dad. We were playing basketball. We were throwing around the football. And it's like a week and a half later, he passed. And I remember our last conversation was us joking around, but I told him I loved him a bunch of times that day. It was just like the perfect me and him conversation. That was the end of it. But if you could see me now, first I tell him to get out here because I want him to bring all the family

0: watch a game before season ends, but I tell him to grab the popcorn. Tell him to grab the popcorn because this journey is going to be a fun one.
1: Do you ever feel the pressure at all to live your life in a certain way now that you carry this name, or to live a life that your dad couldn't at all?
0: Some people would think, I gotta carry the name in the right way, but I think, but I know I've been carrying it right my whole life. Where my goals are and where I'm heading, that's exactly what he wanted. Just me to make it out the hood. Just take myself away from that and create something better for myself. Now it's my story to continue. And look it, we got it going. Like we're playing beyond high school, and that was the goal. And football took me away, and that's what we wanted. And here we are. I'm playing football. They named me a captain. Not every 18-year-old plays in this league, let alone starts, let alone is a captain. So it's like, I look at these things, and I'm just so grateful.
1: I also think that you've been very lucky in your life to have two dads who each had such a profound effect.
0: Oh, yeah.
1: On your life.
0: And they were best friends.
1: That's amazing. I know you're really close to Jeremiah and talk to him all the time. What would you like to say to him?
0: It's always just like a thank you. You know, you've done so much, and damn it. Told myself I wouldn't try and cry during this interview, but no, it's just like everything you're doing great. You've done great. And I'm so happy to have somebody like him. I have my guardian angels. I have the people that look out for me and kind of help me when I need. So it's comforting knowing that my dad is watching. I'm proud of where I'm at. Doesn't mean I'm letting up, or doesn't mean I'm getting complacent, because no, there is a lot. There is a lot I want to get done now. Anything life can throw at me, I'm prepared. I'm very proud of myself, and just working through it all. Because, man, there were some days where I didn't know how I was going to get through. There were some days where I didn't know how long I was going to last. There's some days here that I was like, man, I just want to go home. But no, I made it through. I pushed, I persevered, and I'm here. And I'm not going away anytime soon.

0: It's a great honor to all of us up here to have Praz count off Percolator by Spyro Gyra. You know it, you love it.
1: Okay. One, two, ha!
2: Mike, I want to ask you, why was it 23 years later that you felt that it was important to celebrate and recognize Praz in this way?
3: Yeah. I had left right after high school. I moved away. And I moved a lot for the next 20 years or so. And every time you move to a place, you kind of audit yourself a little bit. I'd be on set breaks at a gig in particular with a good friend of mine, Gavin, my wingman, so to speak, in band, and say, we got to do something for Praz. Like, you know, it's like, it's time. It feels like it's a theme that comes up and you meet all these other musicians. Like, you can't go more than one degree of separation in the Canadian music scene without running into someone else who's been impacted by him, either as a former student or someone who had them as an adjudicate festival, or they went to like a summer camp that he ran or something. Wow. It was kind of just this theme that came up and over again. And then at some point you kind of just got to do it. I walked into the Surrey Arts Center and, you know, booked the place because you need to make it happen at some point.
2: Praz, when did you get a hint that this was happening? Like what was the conversation that was like, hey, just so you know.
1: We went to one of our both favorite coffee places here in Surrey. He said, we'd like to do a tribute concert for you, and we'd like you to attend. And actually, at first, I said, give me a couple days to think about it. And then halfway through this week, I think I phoned Mike back and said, you know, emotionally, I don't think I would handle that very well. I think that what I'd been through caring for my wife for 10 years and then losing her, and she's been gone now almost 8 years in January. And in these sentimental situations, the tears start coming, and I just let them come because that's part of life. And so I just explained that, but he said, well, the theater's booked, and I've talked to this.
2: I love that you said, I'm worried, I'm in an emotional state. And Mike said, I have already lost my deposit. So yeah. You have no choice.
1: That theater had, 400 seats? And it was packed. It was so, emotional.
0: Anyone from the Princess Margaret days?
3: I wanted to on stage, and I wanted the room to be full for Praz. So that night, I sort of did roll call. I said, is there anyone here from Newton Junior, where I used to teach? Is there anyone here from Princess Margaret? Is there anyone here from White Rock Junior? Is there anyone here from Semiamu? And then, you know, as I'm saying these things, different pockets of people in the crowd are cheering and shouting. And then I asked, is Dave here? I knew he was, but and when he made his presence known, hi, Praz, instant standing ovation from everyone there. They're completely unprompted. And that many people in that space with that mindset, with all that love, that's really what it was always going to be about. And the music was just a way to serve that and get everyone there and have some good memories.
2: When Mike describes that moment where he's shouting out all the different schools and then says, and is Praz here, and that standing ovation to open the night, what was that feeling for you?
1: I don't know if there's words that a yearning to be able to take everyone that was represented there and just hug them till I couldn't hug any tighter. The minute I walked in the door, there were people clamoring and wanting a hug and wanting to just hold hands, and understood without any

0: words being spoken. There was just this, I don't know if I'll ever feel that again. Yeah, I'm overwhelmed. I still am overwhelmed. I feel very fortunate to have lived long enough to be taken back in time. I felt grateful, and I felt that I was there representing a system that was working for young people.
1: Well, just as I'm hearing this story, like I find it so moving. Like, what a gift to be in a room of so many people that were touched by your passion for music, and to just see has rippled. It is such a beautiful journey, and I thank you both for sharing it with me. Praz forever.
2: Praz forever.
0: Thank you. Bless your heart. Thank you.
1: Will live on because they actually established a scholarship after this night, which isn't going to be based on grades. It'll be for a student who exemplifies the values that Praz instilled in everyone.
2: That's great.
1: And that night, they raised $10,000.
2: Oh, sweet. That's icing on the cake.
1: Right.
2: I got to tell you, I love this story because 2 weeks ago, I reunited with my high school basketball coach.
1: Oh, yeah?
2: Yeah. I hadn't seen him in 30 years. His name is Al Friesen. And all through high school, he was like our coach. He was our mentor. He would scream at us. He would teach us all about work ethic and respect and accountability. But he called me out of the blue one day and said he was coming back to Winnipeg. And so I got together with him and a few other classmates from way back in the day. He sent me a message the next day after I saw him. And it was so lovely. He just said, "I'm really proud of the man that you have become." And I don't know, like even after all these years, that just meant the world to me because I respect him so much. So Thank you, Al Friesen, for that.
1: Yeah. Thanks to all the powerful, impactful teachers and to the ones who I still hate. I hope you hear this. Because sometimes when you say, you know, look at me now, it's not always with like wholesome intent. Sometimes mm-hmm. you've got a little revenge in your spirit.
2: Yep.
1: Tanika Charles knows a little bit about that kind of energy. It's all up and through this song. Here is Soul Run. One, two, three.

0: That was Tanika Charles with Soul Run. I'm Trevor Dineen.
1: And I am Ife Chiwetelu. And Hannah Chown right now is still pinching herself that she is living out her dreams.
2: I'm living with one of my teammates, and every morning we wake up and we're like, are we really doing this right now? Is this real?
1: Just a month ago, Hannah thought her soccer days were done and she was ready to start her career as a teacher.
2: I was kind of thinking like, oh, I'm packing it in. Like, I'm not really going to move to the next level. School soccer's done. I'm graduating from my master's, so new life phase.
1: But in what should have been Hannah's final semi-pro game, she had a breakout performance that completely shocked not just the other team, but the league. And like a scene from the movies, she got a call the next day from the big leagues, Ottawa Rapid FC.
2: Oh, okay. You guys want me to come in like in the winter? Sure. Like I have months to get ready for the level of what pro soccer is here in Canada. Like the pace, the physicality, the fitness. And they were like, oh, we want you to come in for Monday. I'm like, oh, it's a Thursday. Like, this turnaround time is crazy.
1: Hannah wasn't the only one stunned by the news. The person who had been there from the very first time she ever kicked a ball was too.
3: Hannah would always have a football by her feet. And every time I was coaching her older sisters, she would be at the field on the sideline practicing with the ball. She started playing when she was four. She almost slept with the ball under her pillow, right? So there's always been that passion. And Hannah throughout has excelled whatever level she's been at.
4: I am David Chown. I'm Hannah's father and number one supporter. My wife was a teacher, so she helped all the girls with their education. And my contribution was the sports side of things.
2: I loved watching and being at the field with my family growing up. We used to always go to watch the TFC games together. We were like season ticket holders and we'd be in the rowdy section of BMO cheering and being like, wow, this is so cool. One other vivid memory I have is being a tunnel girl when LA was playing TFC. And at the time, David Beckham was playing for LA. When we were high-fiving them, I was so young that I like had missed him on the first go and then like smacked him on the butt and he like turned around like so taken aback. And I'm like, my sisters were beside me at the time and they're like, you can never wash that hand. but yeah, I think I have so many positive memories associated with the game. And it's not even necessarily about the wins or the losses. Like it's all the connections that we've made, and having my dad as my first coach was super impactful on me as a player. And, you know, he'd have all these kind of metaphors and sayings about how, you know, you only touch the ball for 2 minutes in a game, but you use your head for the full time. And, you know, your teammates are so important because they're the people that you're going to call when, you know, you go through a breakup or you're having a really hard time or you lose your job. And so it was things like that that made it seem like, okay, this is a game, but there's so much more attached to it. And that's why I love it.
1: Yeah. I mean, it's so clear that it was a family affair from the beginning for you all.
3: The day Hannah was born, my mother died in the same hospital.
1: So we had
3: the joy and we had the sorrow all at the same time. And when that happened, I couldn't work. My chemistry was off. So for Hannah's first 3 years of life, it was Hannah, me, and my dad. So we would go for dim sum. And even still, I go into that restaurant and they'll go, how's your little girl? And I'll go, she's not so little anymore.
1: I mean, you described such a powerful start to your relationship, like on the backs of like such a difficult loss, also having new life at the same time. Hannah, what would you say over the years, your dad being both a coach and a father, what's your experience of what that's meant for your relationship?
2: I mean, I think it definitely has fostered this really deep sense of trust. And he is both my greatest supporter and also my harshest critic at moments. Obviously, those car rides home were interesting, to say the least. And it was like 45 minutes of like post-game analysis. But now in retrospect, I can think to myself and say, like, my dad's hard on me because he wants me to be better. And I don't think anyone would waste their energy and time and critiquing someone if they didn't think they had the ability. So that's also instilled me with a lot of confidence. It was like a very interesting dynamic growing up where I'm like, oh, like, I can't even escape this. Like, it's at home, it's at the field. Like,
1: yeah.
2: It's everywhere.
1: Yeah. Because I'm sure as an adult now, you can be like, okay, I see what was happening. But
3: I still critique her.
1: You still do?
3: Absolutely.
1: And what do you do this time now, Hannah? Do you still listen? Or are you like, I'm going to hang up now because I have other coaches?
2: No, I think when I'm playing throughout the whole crowd, whoever was yelling, I feel like his voice really cuts through. And he's like the loudest person at the stadium. Yeah. And that's all I can hear in my ears is like, look for this or check your shoulder or ref, what are you doing?
1: It's all that time in the rowdy section that you all train for this.
3: I got trained there.
2: Yeah.
1: Yeah. What was it? What was that conversation like when you told your dad, like, guess where I have to be in a matter of days?
2: I think I called you the next morning and I was just like, I have this really big life decision. And I really vividly remember my dad just saying, like, are you sure this is what you want to do? I don't think at that point I had someone ask me that, because it was just everyone kind of assumed like, oh, you have this opportunity, like, obviously you're going to take it. But he was like, are you sure this is what's going to make you happy? And then I really had to think about that.
1: David, were you in the stands at that game at BMO?
3: Yes.
1: Yeah.
3: It was, we had 20 seats together.
1: 20 seats for friends and family.
3: Yeah.
1: Amazing. Take me into that experience of watching her play in the same space that you cheered so loudly with her before. What were you seeing? What was the feeling for you?
3: Honestly, I was so proud. Hannah had a really great game that day. And she had her little girls there that she coached. They were all there. In fact, I think they went on the field with you, didn't they, Hannah?
2: Yeah, they held the flag.
3: Yeah. It was like the I's were dotted and the T's were crossed. It was amazing.
2: It was my first time playing for the team. I think the first minutes I was very nervous and then kind of was settled into the game and was like, oh. But I was walking on BMO, just like looking around at the stands. And a couple months prior, I had been there watching a World Cup game.
1: Not.
2: Yeah. It was crazy.
1: It's giving me chills thinking about it. It's so
2: same.
1: Cool. So cool. Not many people get to realize the dream. It's such a small percentage of people who make it to the level of play that you're at. Yeah, as you're talking about it, I'm like, ah.
3: Yeah, honestly, I'm proud that she's continued to pursue what she wants to do. And at each level, she's only been in this level for a month. You know, some people are sitting on a bench for 2 years and don't get to see the field. I know you don't want to talk about these things, but Hannah was amongst the top 2% in 74,000 female athletes throughout Canada and North America, right? She won't talk about that stuff.
1: I wish people could see Hannah's expression. She's just like, breathe through it.
3: I'm sorry.
1: Okay.
3: I'm sorry. This little girl, right? She's a special young lady who doesn't blow her own horn, right? I do that for her.
1: It's beautiful to watch a dad just heap praise on one of his kids.
3: All of them.
1: I'm sure it happens often. Hannah, when you're playing and you know that your dad is in the stands watching, what do you hope he sees?
2: He's made a lot of sacrifices for me to be able to be here. All those hours of driving, of flying places, of sharing hotel rooms. Like, if I had to go to an away trip, like, he was the person that would have to come, and because my mom would be taking care of everybody else. So hopefully there's a sense of satisfaction and reward and joy in seeing me play. And I also hope

0: hope that through the way that I play, you get a sense of how grateful I am that you made that investment in me and that, I got to have you beside me through all of the ups and downs, and I like wouldn't be the person or the player that I am today without him. So, yeah. Oh, dab the tears.
1: I love you, Herma.
0: Love you.
2: I love a good father-daughter moment.
3: Hannah's dad, David, has a lot more time to cheer and support his daughter because just this weekend, Ottawa FC clinched a playoff spot. So I am sure he will be there in the stands cheering and crying his way through the postseason. Good luck.

0: Thank you to the Now or Never team of producers, Bridget Forbes, Sarah Tate, Samarweet Johannes, and Andrew Hines. I'm Ife Chiwetelu.
1: And I'm Trevor Dineen.
0: We'll see you next time.

The Tryon Museum is attached to Jack Sorensen's house on Prince Edward Island. In it, you will find details of the 100-year-old history of radio on PEI. How radio works has been a longtime fascination for Jack. It's what got him interested in learning about electronics. It set him off on his career, first repairing radios and TVs, and later with Island Telephone, and eventually teaching. When Jack was young, this was entertainment.

0: Yale Knifers will be hearing this and say, well, I was the one, and maybe for confidentiality, privacy, I won't even say the names of my son's buddies that came over to meet, and they were thrilled. The cutest part is when I also was a fitness instructor at the Yellow Knife Racquet Club. I got a free membership for him, but then George arrives with slippers on his feet. It's like minus 40. And I said, George, you need boots. I can get boots for you. No, I'm fine. He's slipping around, going up the steps at the Yellow Knife Racquet Club. And I'm like, oh dear. I arrived. The manager at the time said, sir, you're going to have running shoes. He says, I don't have any. And I said, turned to the manager and said, I think he's okay. I think he can handle slippers in the weight room. He's okay.
1: I certainly can. I mean, your fondness for him is so evident. Out of everything, yes. Out of everything that happened between the two of you, is there one memory that you really hold the closest right now?
0: I don't know. His way of helping others. Weeks after George left, the impact and kids coming to my office, my program support teacher office, and they say, "Do you remember?" So I would write to George and I would call Joanne and his wife, and I would say, oh my gosh, the positive momentum. It's still happening here. It's still happening, George. He just wanted to help people. And I guess trying to help others, I just loved his soul. So I think the most thing that, you know, he was a man who believed you just will deserve another chance in life. And we would talk about privately of our own challenges and mistakes that with family and friends and how we missed the beat on some things. And of course he was beating, oh my gosh, another pun, beating himself up over his wife, his sons. And that's sad. There's sadness, but I also like to put a lovely positive note on here that life goes on. The message is there. We take the good stuff. We learn from the bad stuff. And As I said, he was just an amazing, amazing man.
1: Audrey, thank you so much for telling us about your friend. I really appreciate it.
0: You're very, very welcome.
2: That was Audrey McDougall remembering her friend and Canadian boxing champion, George Schiavello. Thanks so much to Shannon Scott, host of Trailbreaker in Yellowknife.

0: 10 years ago, Keith Alessi was diagnosed with cancer. He was given a 50% chance of survival, and that news completely changed the direction of his life. He decided to start performing with his banjo. Before hitting the stage, he was a CEO of some major companies, including a branch of the Westmoreland Coal Company in Saskatchewan. His show is called Tomatoes Tried to Kill Me, But Banjos Saved My Life. Last week, Keith performed it for the 500th time. Well, he joined Adam Hunter, host of the Morning Edition in Regina. And Adam began by asking him about his life before he hit the stage.
1: Well, I was living this corporate life, and I had a closet full of banjos I couldn't play. I had an obsession with them, but life kept getting in the way, and the closet kept filling up. And at age 61, I was the corporate CEO of international corporate CEO of the Westmoreland Coal Company, and I decided to resign and pursue my interest in the banjo. And 2 weeks later, of course, I was told I had a 50% chance of living a year. So as I went through my treatments, I was joining circles of musicians, trying to learn to play a darn thing before I died. And my doctor said, "Hey, you look better than you should. What are you doing?" And I said, "Well, I'm playing this instrument." And she said, "You should tell that story." And that led me to the stage back in 2018 at the Toronto Fringe Festival, which was supposed to be 5 shows. And here we are 500 shows later, 6 countries, 3 continents. And it's been a wild ride, but probably the most rewarding thing I've ever done.
2: Keith, why the banjo?
1: I got obsessed with it as a kid listening to the Ballad of Jed Clampett on the Beverly Hillbillies. It didn't make any sense. It was just something.

0: found of the thing. I wasn't a musician. I'm not particularly musical, and I, in fact, state every night that I'm an intermediate player, but it gave me great joy. And it's led to this journey. And from day one, you know, we've donated 100% of all ticket sales to local charities everywhere we've gone, and we're now at a little over $1.5 million that we've raised across Canada, the U.S., the U.K., and Australia.
1: Keith, when you are going through your treatments and you're given that diagnosis, you pick up the banjo. What did the banjo do for you during that time?
0: Well, it's a distraction, right? And there's a therapeutic effect to the vibrations of music. It's a real thing. There are music therapists that go into hospitals and kids' places and retirement communities. It's something very primal about the sounds of instruments and music in general. And for me, it just gave me a positive focus, so I wasn't sitting there obsessing about the treatments that I really had no control over. I just had to go through. And I made great friends in the musical community of old-time musicians. I ended up playing old-time banjo after my retirement, and it was really healing in both emotional and physical ways.
1: And Keith, you got to explain the title for us. Tomatoes Tried to Kill Me, But Banjo Saved My Life.
0: Well, when you do a Fringe Festival show, you have to have a hook. But the thing about it, I grew up in an Italian household, so the tomatoes represent the household I grew up in, but they also gave me acid reflux, which gave me my esophageal cancer. So they're literal, but they're also metaphorical, because it was a pretty abusive household I grew up in. And the banjos represent the life I picked for myself, not the one I was born into. So they both are literal and metaphorical, and it's been quite a journey in both of them.
1: Keith, what do you enjoy about performing?
0: When I was in business, if I did well, people made money. That was great. When I taught university, I could see I was having an impact on certain students in the classroom, but the feedback would be delayed, you know, a couple of years later. Doing this show every night, somebody's coming out of that audience with a story. We did a show in Austin, Boya last night, and you know, there was a woman there who was going through a cancer treatment, and Estevan the night before, a woman who had just gone through cancer treatments. People are always coming up and telling me their stories, and it's just real and guttural, and it's meaningful. And people are leaving the theater impacted in a way that I didn't see in the other lives that I lived.
1: How has the show evolved over those 500 performances, Keith?
0: Well, it was really rough when I first took the stage in 2018, because I hadn't been on stage since senior year in high school, which was 1972, of all things. And over time, I navigated the stage. I have a very talented producer and director, who is Erica Conway, who was very patient with me. And over time, we've added to the show. We've tried things. Some things stuck. Some things didn't. But the beauty of the one-man show is you can make it up as you go. You don't have other people taking cues from you on the stage. Last night was kind of an interesting audience. They were interacting with me during the show, which I love. The feeling we want people to have is that I've invited them into my living room, and if they want to engage, that's great. And the show's very conversational to begin with.
1: What's it been like for you to be in Saskatchewan performing?
0: Well, it's been great to be back. You know, Westmoreland had huge operations down in Estevan. And, of course, in Regina, SAS Power was based there, and they were our major client. So I spent a lot of time here about 10 years ago. It was nice to reconnect with some folks. And there's nothing like rolling across the prairies and putting a few kilometers on the car. That's for certain. We're doing 16 shows across the province, and we've just done the first four or five, and we got another 10 or so to go.
1: Keith, how are you feeling?
0: I'm feeling good. I'm almost 11 years post-treatment. My probability of surviving 5 years was about 12%. So I've beaten the odds, and I still go to the doctor once a year, and everything's clean, and I got to live this second chapter I anticipated.
1: Keith, it's great to chat with you and meet you here over the phone. Good luck with the rest of the shows in Saskatchewan, and continued good health.
0: Thank you so much.
2: That was Keith Alessi, the performer and writer of Tomatoes Tried to Kill Me, But Banjos Saved My Life. Last week was his 500th show. Thanks so much to Adam Hunter, host of Morning Edition in Regina.

0: supportive, at least in Alberta, of this idea that, you know, they can finally have an easier way to get their product to a more diversified market.
1: Right. And just one more question for you. I'm just wondering what you're going to be watching for as, you know, we'll see more of these major projects of national interest.
0: Well, I'm curious to see where they're going to be located, because the whole idea of a national interest is that there should be across the country. So, you know, what does he choose next? Is it something on the East Coast, or is it the high-speed rail in the Quebec City-Toronto corridor? And the other thing I'm really interested in is, to what extent is the taxpayer of Canada going to be bankrolling all of these projects? You know, this particular project, I was surprised to learn that, you know, it's jointly owned by the government of government of Alberta and the government of Canada, with a 10% share from Indigenous partners and a 10% share from Pembina Pipeline. So, you know, I know high-speed rail, for example, is also going to be government backstopped. And so how much is it going to be all the public sector, and when are we going to see something coming out of the private sector or investors, such as they were touting last month with their big investor summit?
1: All right. Lydia, thanks so much for powering through with us. It's always great chatting with you. Really appreciate the time.
0: Thank you for your patience.
1: Bye-bye. That's Lydia Milledan, professor of political science at the University of Windsor. She's been doing interviews all day long. The proposed Pacific Link pipeline will end in Delta along BC's south coast. Stick around. We'll speak with Jill McKnight, the local Liberal MP, at 5:05 Pacific time coming up here on Radio West. Meanwhile, Prime Minister Mark Carney, as you've been hearing, designated the Pacific Link pipeline a project of national interest. He made the announcement in Fort McMurray, Alberta, alongside Premier Danielle Smith. Afterwards, a reporter did ask how Albertans supporting a separation referendum should square with the news. Here is how Mark Carney responded.
2: For Albertans considering voting option 2 on October 19th in support of a separation referendum, what message are both you and the Premier hoping they will take from today's announcement?
3: Well, I think the demonstration of today's announcement is Canada's working. We came together, we looked at an opportunity, and this opportunity is unlocked by Canada as a whole. The core of the opportunity, of course, sits right here where we are, Fort McMurray region, the broader region, northern Alberta. But it takes a pipeline that has to go to our west coast, so British Columbia's participation in this. It goes across hundreds of Indigenous rights holders' territories, so Indigenous participation in this. Take federal government playing a role for the helping developing the new technology around carbon capture. Also playing a role in terms of the trade agreements with Asia and others, and of course the Premier's been very active, rightly so, with these parties as well. So, and it also means Canada working so that we have the skilled workers put in place. The federal government working with the unions, working with post-secondary education, is putting in place a program, has put in place a program for 100,000 skilled Red Seal apprentices who will come online around the time that this project and other projects such as Churchill Falls in Labrador get going. So that's the country as a whole coming together and helping support it. And it is a demonstration of the power of Canada. Canada's working. We've got a lot more to do. And I'll let the Premier just add if she wishes.
4: Well, as you know, there's two options on the ballot. Option one is Remain. That's the option I'm voting for. And I've been doing as many speeches and public appearances and coffee parties as I can to convince more and more Albertans to do the same. The number saying that they're going to vote option two, I think in the latest poll was about 22%, still too high for my liking. I don't like the fact that that many of our fellow citizens have given up on Canada. And I think it's incumbent upon both myself and the Prime Minister to continue identifying the issues that have caused that disheartening reaction, and also to work on resolving them. And so this is one example, along with the work we've done over the last year, I think, of demonstrating that cooperative federalism can work in action. And I know there's always going to be issues where we might have some disagreement, but the approach that I've seen the Government of Canada take is one where they genuinely want to identify problems and genuinely solve them. And I think that that's going to demonstrate that Canada can work.
1: That is Alberta Premier Danielle Smith and Mark Carney speaking earlier today in Fort McMurray, Alberta. Well, let's get to some music, and celebrated Canadian indie folk singer-songwriter Chad Van Galen is playing a show in Nelson on Sunday. Here he is with Old Heads.

0: That's Old Heads by Chad Van Galen. He's playing at the Royal in Nelson on Sunday. Time right now is 4:26 Pacific, 5:26 in the Mountain Time Zone. Let's head next to our CBC Business Desk. Here is Chris Edwards.
1: Good afternoon. To a disturbing report out of Ottawa this week, it says a rogue AI agent tried to hack a Canadian government website. We found out this week that in May and June, rogue AI agents tried to hack into the Library and Archives Canada website. This was first reported by a private AI research firm on Monday and then confirmed by the Canadian Centre for Cybersecurity, which is part of the federal government's cyber defense infrastructure. We don't believe these hacking attempts were successful and the agents did not access non-public information. But we also don't know who these agents even were or who sent them. Their behavior was consistent with OpenAI agents, but the firm who discovered this, Transluce, said they could not confidently attribute these attempts directly to OpenAI. I spoke to cybersecurity tech analyst Ritesh Kotek about all this. He said, the problem is we have no framework in place to deal with these events.
2: This is scary. The mere fact that these types of agents exist, the technology has evolved, and we really don't have any safeguards. There's no rule book when it comes to leveraging artificial intelligence, how the researchers need to ensure that the tech gets used for good and not evil. There's patchworks that we're seeing around the world. We're seeing the OpenAI CEO appear in front of the UN Security Council, which happened recently as well. But we're going down some uncharted waters here.
1: Now, this is not the first time this has happened. A rogue

0: rogue AI agent successfully infiltrated an Australian government website earlier this year, and the U.S. Department of Education, the U.S. Census Bureau, and the Securities and Exchange Commission have all been targeted as well. And finally, today's a big day for workers in several Canadian provinces. Minimum wage is increasing in Ontario, Prince Edward Island, Nova Scotia, Manitoba, and Saskatchewan. It depends on the province, but it's mostly increasing around 40 cents an hour. The federal minimum wage is going up as well from $17.75 to $18.15 an hour. That's only for workers in federally regulated industries like banking, telecoms, and transportation. In total, about 1 in 10 workers across Canada work for minimum wage. Here in Alberta, minimum wage is the lowest at $15 an hour. For CBC Radio, I'm Chris Edwards.
1: Thanks so much. It's Chris Edwards on our business desk.

0: services. It was introduced in the province's last budget. Michelle Gomez has more.
1: Yarn, threads, and most fabrics will now come with sales tax. It was announced earlier this year, along with added PST on professional services. Then, in September, Premier David Eby announced the tax on professional services would be paused, but made no mention of textiles. Paula Lidner owns Bad Anna's Yarn Store in East Vancouver.
2: And yet, there was absolutely zero mention about the small businesses like ours that will be impacted that weren't included in that announcement. Very frustrating that we're just being sort of swept under the rug.
1: The tax also applies to clothing and shoe repair services. Eris Gruder is the co-owner of leather repair shop Altogether Leather.
3: The PST exemption was originally created to acknowledge the fact that we work in sustainability, and taking it away and calling it non-essential is a pretty big hit to the entire industry.
1: Gruder says tailors and cobblers play an important role in keeping clothing and shoes out of landfills. Michelle Gomez, CBC News, Vancouver.
0: And the two people killed after being struck by a vehicle at the Tawasin Mills Mall yesterday have been identified as Tawasin First Nation elders Barb Joe and Virginia Splockton. Two other people were airlifted to hospital and remain in critical condition. Staff Sergeant Mike Whiteley with Delta Police says the driver suffered a medical emergency before the crash.
4: So the driver was treated at scene by BCEHS, and then he was taken to hospital and he was released yesterday afternoon. There's nothing at all to indicate that this was a targeted event.
0: That is Staff Sergeant Mike Whiteley. And that's the CBC News from Vancouver.
5: Thanks so much, Robert Zimmerman, on our news desk this afternoon. Let's have a look now at the weather forecast with Darius Madavi. Hey, Darius.
6: Hello.
5: Bit of a gloomy day across much of the Okanagan. How's our forecast looking for the rest of the province?
6: Definitely lightening up, but yes, there are some showers moving across the southern interior right now, moving into the southeast. So places like Revelstoke and Golden probably going to be seeing that as we head into the overnight hours and maybe early tomorrow morning. But largely, things will be clearing up and drying up for the weekend. Ridge of high pressure building in ushers in plenty of sunshine, especially in the south. So tonight in the southern interior, again, chance of showers through the evening, mix of sun and cloud as we get into tomorrow. One of the few places where we may see, or a couple of few places where we may see those showers linger in the southern interior into tomorrow, I'd say the Thompson, very slight chance. The Shuswap, slight but slightly higher chance. And beyond that, temperatures up anywhere from 18 to 21 degrees, and it seems like it should be a pretty pleasant day with even sunnier conditions coming on Saturday. In the southeast, about 8 degrees tonight in the West Kootenay and Revelstoke, 5 in the East Kootenay and Golden, going up to about 19 across the Kootenays tomorrow with a mix of sun and cloud. Meanwhile, and dry. And Revelstoke and Golden, some periods of rain tonight do linger into some showers for tomorrow, especially around Revelstoke, but should taper off through the day. We dry out for the weekend, and the high there, about 13 degrees. In the central interior, 5 degrees tonight, going up to 12 tomorrow. Chance of showers overnight. I'd say chance rises as we get into tomorrow, especially in the morning and especially in the Cariboo. Still a chance, though, up around Prince George. But again, sunshine coming out later on and for the weekend. For the Peace region, going down to -1 tonight, similar up in Fort Nelson. Tomorrow, going up to about 14 degrees across the northeast and mainly sunny, maybe with a cloudier start, especially in the Peace, but clearing up. In the northwest, 0 tonight with a slight chance of showers, but a mix of sun and cloud tomorrow and a high of 9. Although as we get into the weekend, this is one place where we likely will see more precipitation. And for the north and central coast, about 5 degrees tonight, except 10 for the central coast by the water. Partly cloudy skies on the north coast, turning into a mainly sunny day tomorrow, high of 14. Meanwhile, on the central coast, rain overnight tonight tapers off into showers for tomorrow, but some will likely linger, certainly into the morning and potentially beyond that.
5: All right. And of course, many eyes have been on space today. Exciting news as a Canadian astronaut launched to ISS today.
6: That's right. And it's a record-breaking launch in the fact that this is the fastest a Dragon capsule has made it from the launch pad up to the International Space Station, where the docking procedure is ongoing. It'll still be a while. Even once the capsule and the ISS have made contact and docked, they have to run a bunch of tests. So it usually takes about 2 hours for them to actually get the astronauts onto the ISS. And, after 8 hours of transit, which is the fastest, but still not that fast, in that little tin can, they might be eager to get into the bigger tin can that is the International Space Station. But from here, they'll be up there for about 6 months.